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1: 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We'll headbang it out. We'll make it all better. It's crazy.

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1: I am listed as Barnicus. 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

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A war stretching into eternity, fought between heaven and hell. Light versus dark. Is this a myth or is it true? The oldest tale on earth, the prophecy of hell

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Continuing going back in time. We'd like to do a song that somehow fell through the cracks for us. We kind of rediscovered it during rehearsals and said, hey, let's play this one. This is called How It Is.

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2: USA Radio News, I'm Anthony Lucero. 6 months into the Iran war, the conflict has settled into a stalemate. Iran's government says they survived the initial Israeli-U.S. campaign, while Trump has shifted from airstrikes towards economic pressure and a blockade. A judge is approving an over $72 million settlement between Jeffrey Epstein's victims and the Bank of America.
3: The bank is the third financial institution to publicly reach a settlement like this. The women, who sued collectively under the pseudonym Jane Doe, accused Bank of America of ignoring Epstein's suspicious transactions. Epstein died by suicide in 2019 while awaiting trial for his sex trafficking crimes. Bank of America agreed to settle the lawsuit earlier this year while still saying it did not facilitate Epstein's crimes. I'm Matt Mattinson.
2: The Canadian Broadcasting Corporation instructed its staff to not refer to the events of 9/11 as terrorist attacks.
4: The public broadcaster said it would avoid terms such as terrorist and terrorism when describing the attacks. Instead, an internal memo directs staff to refer to them as hijackings. CBC defended the guidance, saying using phrases like terrorist attacks could undermine its ability to remain impartial. A conservative member of parliament, Rachel Thomas, slammed the leaked memo as shameful, accusing the policy of downplaying the terror attacks, bringing dishonor to victims, survivors, and first responders. John Summers, USA Radio News.
2: Singer Jelly Roll says he is politically independent after Trump jokes drew some criticism.
5: I mean, we can debate whether this president is mentally fit, but I think we can all agree he is certainly not physically fit.
6: On Jimmy Kimmel Live, he said he leans left on some issues, but considers himself pretty down the middle. Jelly Roll says he plans to vote for the first time this November and says compassion and human dignity shouldn't belong to either political party. Ron Warner, USA Radio News.
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2: Steve Hilton says his chances of becoming the governor of California are improving, citing a narrowing gap with Democratic Xavier Becerra. That's what he said on the Clay Davis and Buck Sexton show.
8: Californians are sick and tired of what's going on. They're looking for a positive alternative. And, you know, it's not at all going to be an easy path the next 2 months, but we can win this race. I'm very certain of that.
2: Hilton says he initially trailed by 25 points, but now sees the deficit below 10. He says voters are increasingly frustrated with the status quo, and his plans to cut gas prices and living costs are gaining support. Congo has begun vaccinating health workers against Ebola as the nation battles its worst outbreak on record. More than 5,700 cases and 2,700 deaths have been reported. Health officials are racing to contain the virus before it spreads any further. A team of graduate students at the University of California, San Diego, hacked into a Boeing 737 aircraft.
9: The team says the engineering feat was research, not sabotage, and done in about 60 seconds. The device they used, the size of a quarter, and granted remote access to the aircraft's mainframe computer. This hacking was part of a six-year university program where a handful of doctoral students research vulnerabilities of critical infrastructure. UCSD computer scientist and cybersecurity expert Adam Schulman says the students were told to hack on behalf of the good guys. I'm Bree Tennis.
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12: Hi, this is Sid Mark with more of the August sounds of Frank Sinatra and The Legend Continues. Well, last week, we listened to the top 10 Sinatra albums on the Billboard charts, but how about those that just had a brief stopover from the years 1962 to 1984? 10 more great albums this week, Sounds of Sinatra. My name is Sid Mark, and you're invited.

0: Ladies and gentlemen, Frank Sinatra and Sid Mark.
1: And again, we bid you welcome to the August sounds of Frank Sinatra, and the legend continues. Last couple of weeks, some of the top 10 from Billboard and other locations as well. This week, we go in a slightly different direction and get started right after this. And again, welcome to the August sounds of Frank Sinatra, and the legend continues. Well, the past couple of weeks, we visited, among others, the Billboard Top 10 albums, their charts. Then we took the top 10 albums from the Sinatra Society of Japan, 10 more, but this week, a slightly different location. We're going to the charts, but those that only stayed on there for a brief time. Oh, yes, there was Nelson, and there was Billy May, and Gordon Jenkins, and Don Costa. So, you ask what happened? I'll let you decide. April the 23rd, 1966, with Nelson Riddle, only to 34 on the charts and just for 14 weeks. But ladies and gentlemen, as always, it's Sinatra.

kissing the trees. So don't let me wait.

0: Ah, yes, Francis Albert and Moonlight Sonata. Now, it was a marvelous session. Great arrangements by Nelson Riddle. Frank Sinatra in very good voice, but it didn't happen. Why? I personally think it was poor artwork on the cover, and people kind of passed it over. You know, when you're in the store now going through the CDs, you flip over, you find a nice cover, and it attracts you to the contents. Moonlight Sonata, let's move along. This was after a very long absence from the studio that Frank went into the recording session with Quincy Jones. We all expected this to be a number one album, but only 58 and only for 13 weeks. Have that for you right after this.
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0: Francis Albert, Quincy Jones, A Bunch of the Basie Guys, and George Benson and Lionel Hampton. How could that miss? August the 25th, 1984, only to number 58 on the charts. Interesting, this was on Quincy's own Quest label. It also produced Frank's first and only video to appear on VH1. And then they recorded Portrait of an Album. They did a video of the entire session, released it on VHS and on Beta, and guess what? It outsold the album. It went to 1 million. I love this next one. It was Costa, it was Sinatra, and Rod McEwen. We continue right after this.
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from me. But as long as trains

Don Costa's Charts, written by Rod McEwen, Little Bill Miller, sounding almost like One for My Baby and One More for the Road. And the album was titled A Man Alone, written specifically, words and music, for Frank Sinatra, but only made it to number 30 and only stayed there for 16 weeks, September of 1969. Let's go on to Frank's birthday. That's right, Frank's birthday with Billy May and the Duke of Ellington. And this one just about made it onto the charts at 78. And was somewhat of a disappointment because we waited all of these years to get this. I mean, after all, Sinatra and Basie, now Sinatra and Ellington, and stayed on the charts but 13 weeks. It's Francis A. and Edward K. right after this. For all of you who love to cook Italian, here's a mouthwatering message from Cento.

0: Nada.
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3: Hello, this is Robert Wagner, and you're listening to The Sounds of Sinatra with Sid Mark. And here's more great sounds from Frank and Sid.

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Now all I need's the girl to go with 'em. If she'll just appear, we'll take this.

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0: No question about it. The royalty gathered Sir Francis Albert of Sinatra and the Duke of Ellington, but it didn't happen for whatever reason. Only 78 on the charts and only for 13 weeks. And yet we had other material like I've Got a Bad and That Ain't Good with Nelson and Mood Indigo, Ellington material that played a bit better. My Kind of Broadway, another of those compilation CDs or albums, it included some things that we didn't have before, but only as singles, and only to number 30 and just 16 weeks right after this.
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1: USA Radio News, I'm Anthony Lucero. The Iran war is reshaping global energy markets 6 months after it began. The Strait of Hormuz remains heavily disrupted, threatening oil and gas supplies as well as keeping pressure on prices. The conflict is also driving shortages and higher transportation costs, with economic effects expected to continue. Consumer sentiment fell around 6 points from last month.
2: The University of Michigan's final reading for August slipped mainly on inflation worries. The survey noted declines for all political groups, especially among Republicans, along with older Americans and lower income groups. Uncertainty over the Iran conflict, gas prices, and trade tensions added to concerns about the economy. Consumers expect prices to go up 4% over the next year, which is a slight decrease from last month. I'm at Mattinson.
1: The Lindsey Clancy verdict watch continues Monday in Massachusetts. The judge dismissed the jury for the weekend.
3: Clancy admits to strangling her three young children in 2023, but pleaded not guilty to three counts of first-degree murder by reason of insanity. Prosecutors allege the killings were premeditated, while the defense says Clancy suffered a postpartum psychotic break. Jurors got the case Thursday. They may consider murder, manslaughter, or not guilty verdicts based on a lack of criminal responsibility. John Summers, USA Radio News.
1: President Trump creates a new U.S. Space Academy modeled after West Point.
4: President Trump has signed an executive order creating a new U.S. Space Academy modeled in part on military academies like West Point. The location hasn't been chosen yet. The academy is expected to train future leaders for the Space Force, NASA, and the commercial space industry. Trump also presented the Congressional Space Medal of Honor to four Artemis II astronauts. Ron Warner, USA Radio News.
5: At the closing bell, the Dow Jones Industrial Average lost 9 points. The S&P 500 fell 19 points. The NASDAQ dropped 138 points. I'm Levon Putney.
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1: And again, welcome. It's hour number two, more of the August sounds of Frank Sinatra, and the legend continues. Now, this week, we're taking a look at some of the major works by Mr. Sinatra on various projects that just for some reason didn't receive great reviews nor public support. I mean, support that I think they deserved. Here's a perfect example. The album Some Nice Things I Missed. It made it only to number 48 and stayed there for just 11 weeks with great, great arrangements by Gordon Jenkins and Don Costa. And how about the writing of Michelle Legrand and the Bergmans? It's Sinatra.

south and east and west of your life. I have only one request of your life.

It's Francis Albert. It was July 13th, 1974, and just after Old Blue Eyes is back, and we thought this was going to be an enormous hit, not to be. Now, this next one with Gordon Jenkins is an album that also suffered, I think, from poor cover artwork. And for whatever reason, the folks would come in, you know, they flipped through. I mean, it did well, but not as well as I think it should have because of the musical content. It made it to 25 only for 17 weeks. It's Frank Sinatra and Gordon Jenkins, and I think the definitive work, an interpretation of The Girl Next Door, among others, right after this. For all of you who love to cook Italian, here's a mouthwatering message from Cento.

0: Nada.
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0: Francis Albert along with Gordon Jenkins and Beverly Jenkins in All Alone, the album originally titled Come Waltz With Me, a tune written for Frank by Van Heusen and Kahn. A lot of Irving Berlin, some Van Heusen and Kahn. Magnificent performance by Frank. For whatever reason, just really didn't make it. Now, one of the most ambitious projects of all happened with Mr. Sinatra, May of 1964, included Fred Waring, Bing Crosby, and Frank records America, I Hear You Singing. This one only made it to 116 and only stayed there for 7 weeks. Have a taste of that for you right after this.
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0: Sinatra, Fred Waring, Bing Crosby, and an absolute collector's item if you have the original album. Never released on CD, only as part of the compilation on the 20-CD set some years ago. Here's another. This was kind of a Christmas present for us from Mr. Sinatra. Not a Christmas album, but hit the charts December the 5th, 1981, with Gordon Jenkins, the album She Shot Me Down, just only to 52 on the charts and just there for a quick 13 weeks. Some great sides on here, especially this next one, the arrangement by Nelson Riddle, however, conducted by Vinnie Falcone, then Gordon's own tune, words, music, and arrangement right after this.
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0: Francis Albert, the album She Shot Me Down, December 1981. Now, to round it out, this next classic, and I call it that, only made it to 101 on the charts, and just for 10 weeks, it was April, it was 1970. I think you know it. It's Watertown and Lady Elizabeth right after this.
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2: The Lindsey Clancy verdict watch continues Monday in Massachusetts. The judge dismissed the jury for the weekend after they began deliberations late Thursday.
3: Clancy admits to strangling her three young children in 2023, but pleaded not guilty to three counts of first-degree murder by reason of insanity. Prosecutors allege the killings were premeditated, while the defense says Clancy suffered a postpartum psychotic break. Jurors got the case Thursday. They may consider murder, manslaughter, or not guilty verdicts based on a lack of criminal responsibility. John Summers, USA Radio News.
1: Massachusetts Representative Ayanna Pressley compares the MAGA movement to the Confederacy.
4: Massachusetts Democratic Congresswoman Ayanna Pressley is drawing attention for comparing President Trump's MAGA movement to the Confederacy. Speaking at a campaign event in Boston, Pressley said the Confederacy and white supremacy remain alive and well, even beyond Trump himself. Her comments came while campaigning for Democratic Senator Ed Markey, who faces a primary challenge from Congressman Seth Moulton. Ron Warner, USA Radio News.
1: Walmart is paying $50 million to settle federal claims it filled fake painkiller prescriptions written by corrupt doctors. The DOJ announced the agreement Friday, claiming Arkansas-based Walmart let dangerous drug orders slip through store counters for years. Federal prosecutors say local pharmacists raise red flags about suspicious prescribers running pill mills, but company managers failed to step in and cut off the supply. Under the deal, Walmart must put strict new checks on pharmacy counters across the state and the country. The company admits no wrongdoing as part of the $50 million settlement. From America's News Network, USA Radio News.
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6: 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The 30-year Treasury hit its highest level since 2007, nearly 20 years. And this isn't just an American story. Borrowing costs are moving higher in Europe and Japan as well. Washington stepped in and tried to push those rates back down, and it worked for about a day. And gold noticed, and gold is up roughly 10% this month. 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
15: Hi, this is Sid Mark with more of the sounds of Sinatra, and the legend continues. 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And this week, we revisit some of the Capitol concept albums. This week, Sounds of Sinatra. My name is Sid Mark, and you're invited.

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7: Ron Ananian. I was watching Dr. Phil the other day, and he was talking about diagnosing somebody's mental state, and I liked his approach. He kind of does what I do. Differential diagnosis. He's looking for the difference of good versus bad, so sometimes knowing what's good tells you what's bad. You bet.

0: The car doctor. If somebody says, well, I think it's this or I think it's that, thinking isn't diagnosing. Thinking is a guess. I diagnosed it to this. That's a diagnosis.
1: Welcome to the radio home of Ron and Anian, the car doctor. Since 1991, this is where car owners the world over turn to for their definitive opinion on automotive repair. If your mechanic's giving you a busy signal, pick up the phone and call in. The garage doors are open.
0: But I am here to take your calls at 855-560-9900.
1: And now, here's Ronnie.
0: I want to open today talking about something that I don't think a lot of you have any idea is happening. Maybe you're starting to see it in the pocketbook. I'm not sure. And it involves probably the most routine service that we as a repair

shop. I, as a mechanic, perform on an automobile, an oil change. Except right now, and for the past 4 or 5 months, there's nothing routine about it. Because in the last 4 months, I've watched the price of oil. Well, and it's not just the price, but I've watched the price of oil coming into my shop increase by close to 50%. So that $7 bottle of oil is now $11 and so on. 50%. I've been doing this a long time. When I buy something every week, suddenly costs 50% more, man, that gets your attention. I pay attention. But the price isn't even the biggest part of this story, because there are also spot shortages. Motor oil, transmission fluid, other automotive fluids, anything that's a carbon oil-based type of fluid. You know, it comes down to where a particular viscosity might be available today and it's difficult to get tomorrow. A supplier will have one product but not another. And sometimes I ask the question every repair shop owner hates asking his supplier, when are you getting more? And I hate the answer. The answer is, I don't know. You know, there's a particular brand of 020 that right now I'm told, there is no light at the end of the tunnel. They don't know when we're going to see it. It just doesn't exist. Welcome to the oil shortage of 2026, because there is a motor oil shortage, and you don't hear a lot about it in the news. But, and cautious, please, before you all run out and buy 6 cases of motor oil, understand what I'm saying. I'm not saying we're necessarily running out of motor oil. We're having disruptions in the ingredients and the base stocks used to manufacture modern lubricants. And there's a difference. And the other part of the problem is the facilities that make these oils are located in parts of the world that right now are under attack. I've got a really fascinating email I got recently from Sal in Groton, Massachusetts. Sal's a Car Doctor listener. Thank you, Sal. And apparently he's telling me he's going back. He's listening to the old shows available on iHeart and the podcast and Apple and all that. So thank you. But listen to what Sal had to say. Listen to this guy. All right. He's got a 2023 Mazda CX-30 Turbo Premium Plus, as he writes, that he bought new. The car already has, in 3 years, the car has 106,000 miles on it. Sal drives about 35,000 miles a year. You know, this is not the kind of person that forgets when or whether he changed his oil. Sal knows his oil. He knows that changing oil is what got him to 106,000 miles. He's doing it on a regular basis. Now, to point, he's using Pennzoil Ultra Platinum 5W30 and factory filters since the Mazda was new. Sal's words. Sal recently learned about something happening in the motor oil business, and he wrote to me concerned that the formulation of the oil he's been using may have changed because of disruptions affecting the supply of base stocks. Think of chicken soup, right? Mom made chicken soup. You got to start with a chicken, okay? You're making motor oil. You have to start with a base stock of oil. Sal also raised a question about whether certain oils still carry the same manufacturer approvals that they previously carried. And that email sent me down a rabbit hole because I started checking. I've heard of this. I knew it was going on to some level. I didn't realize how bad it actually is. But there's a story here. For example, one of the facilities involved in part of this story is Shell's enormous, and it's enormous, pearl-to-gas liquids plants. Pearl gas to liquids plant in Qatar. That's important because gas to liquids technology produces extremely high quality base stocks used in the manufacturing of synthetic lubricants. And the supply coming out of that part of the world has been severely disrupted. First, you've got problems getting product through the Strait of Hormuz. Then you've got damage to production facilities. Then you've got constrained exports. And suddenly, something happening thousands of miles away from your driveway, from your shop, affects the bottle of motor oil sitting on the shelf of your local parts store that may not be sitting there. That's how connected the modern automobile has become to the global supply chain. And when the supply gets tight, price goes up like everything else. Availability goes down. Manufacturers have to make decisions. Where are we going to get this made?
Blenders, oil blenders have to make decisions. Repair shops have to make decisions. And eventually, you, the consumer, have to make decisions. But Sal's email made me realize something else. Maybe to this point, we're all asking the wrong question. Everybody wants to know, how much is my next oil change going to cost? I mean, that's, you know, at the counter when the price of the oil change has gone up so significantly. But I think there's another question that's just as important. What's actually in the bottle? Because Sal believes, maybe both, the formulation of the oil, he'd been buying a change. So I checked, and here's where it gets interesting. Pennzoil's current information for Ultra Platinum still says it's made using natural gas. At the same time, enthusiasts and oil people are having very serious conversations about formulation changes and availability because of what's happening with the supply chain. So I'm not going to sit here on national radio and tell you guys Pennzoil changed something when Pennzoil's own current information says otherwise. That's not responsible. But I'm going to tell you this. Don't assume. And don't assume that because you've been buying that same bottle for 5 years, you know, that gold bottle or that gray bottle or whatever color the bottle is, that you don't need to look at the label again. Because maybe, and I'm not picking on Pennzoil by any stretch of the imagination, I think it's great oil. But maybe at some point, Pennzoil has to change the label so that it doesn't say derivatives of natural gas is the base stock, because maybe they haven't run through the stockpile yet. But you've got to read the bottle. Don't assume that, you know, you've been buying the same bottle for 5 years, the same color, and you never read the label. Read the label. Here's a better example. Dexos, right? General Motors has a Dexos oil spec. It's something that GM says, hey, all our oils have to meet this particular specifications. And people will say, well, I've always used brand X. You know, it's Dexos approved. Okay. Is the bottle you're holding, is that current bottle of oil that you just went down to the auto parts store and purchased, is it Dexos licensed? Does it still say Dexos on the bottle? Because GM actually maintains a list of licensed oils, and GM tells you how to identify it. You look for the Dexos logo. You look for the license number. In other words, read the bottle. And maybe that's the car doctor lesson of the day today. Read the bottle. Don't assume. Modern oil isn't just oil. Your engine will require maybe 0.20, maybe 5.30, maybe 0.16. We've had a couple of 0.8 cars, 0.8 viscosity. You might as well pour water in the engine, and I'm not telling you to do that, but you look at the viscosity rating and you go, holy cow. Viscosity is only part of the story. You know, the thickness of the oil. Think resistance to flow, right? Think a bathtub full of water, a bathtub full of honey. Run your hand through both. Which one is thicker? That's what viscosity is. That's the best example I could give you. Because there's also API, American Petroleum Institute specifications. There's ILSAC specifications. There's manufacturer approvals. There's additives. There's Dexos. There's European specs. There's diesel requirements. Diesels take different oil than internal combustion engines. There's low SAPS formulations. Different additive packages, different base stocks. And the engine sitting under that hood of yours may have been engineered around some very specific lubrication requirements, because look at what cars do. Variable valve timing, right? Move the cam sprockets to alter cam timing. That really depends a lot on oil. And it's critical. It's got to be oil that meets the spec, because otherwise, long-term, you could cause timing chain issues. You could cause and create all sorts of problems. Turbochargers depend on oil, timing chains, cylinder deactivation systems. You know, we're going to make that 8-cylinder run on 6 cylinders and so forth. Oil control actuators all depend on oil. So, and I've seen bulletins and I've seen conversation about this. I saw something from Toyota about a month ago where they're recommending to their dealers that in place of 0.20, other viscosity oils are to be used if that oil is not available. You know, that bottle isn't simply keeping two pieces of metal from rubbing together anymore. It's not just all about lubrication and holding parts and suspension. That oil is part of the engineering of the engine. It's the reason the engine runs like it does, makes the power it makes, and does what it's supposed to do. You can't sit there and go, throw something else in there. No, you got to stop. You got to look up the specification. Let's pull over, take a pause.
When we come back, I want to finish this conversation with you. I'm Ron Ananian, the Car Doctor. I'll be back right after this.

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0: What's more fun than listening to Ron Ananian, the car doctor, and getting that car fixed right? 855-560-9900. Give Ron a call. Now, back to Ron.
12: And I suppose part of why I'm having this conversation with you about motor oil, we're talking about the price of motor oil, how it's changed, how it's gone up, how it's created such problems in the marketplace of late. And, you know, you can't assume. You got to read the bottle is the first half of my conversation with you today. But I want you to think about, as a consumer, you've got to give your repair shop a little bit of consideration over the next couple of months, because I'm telling you, there's no light at the end of this tunnel, not short term. Oil change prices are going to change, all right? In many places, they already have, and in every place I know of, they've gone up, and they're going to continue to go up, you know, until things get settled out, until the supply chain gets straightened out. And you've got to do the math, right? You've got to be fair. You can't go in and say, wow, how come the price of an oil change went up so much? If the shop's cost for the product goes up 30, 40, 50%, this is math, guys. They can't continue to sell it to you at the old price. It's not greed. That's arithmetic. And if they're not charging you more, you got to ask them, what are you guys doing wrong? What are you really selling me? Did you lower the quality of the product? Would you want that? And there's a question to get you to think. Would you want, hey, I'm saving money on oil. I'm putting cheaper, non-specific, non-correct, doesn't meet spec, doesn't meet viscosity requirements, oil in my engine. But I'm happy. My shop didn't have to raise the price of the oil change to me. You'd have to be a dope. You know, we're talking about adding oil to the engine. The repair shop is seeing the increases, and they're just trying to survive. You know, it's. I did it. I went out and I bought a bunch when I saw what was going on, and I've got a small stockpile that's now been whittled down, but I've got to have it. I've got to have 0, 25, 25, 30. I've got to have European car oils. I've got to have diesel oils. And, you know, it seems like every day I try to buy more inventory. I'm trying not to be gluttonous about it, but I want to make sure I have enough to service my customers. And then I start to play with this idea in my head. Do I buy more inventory because I'm afraid I won't be able to get it next month? And if I do, how much money do I tie up sitting on a shelf that I may or may not need right away? And that's the cost of running a repair shop. And that's my problem. That's my obligation. But you, the consumer, you've got responsibilities here as well. Number one, you can't panic buy. You know what? We can't turn this into a toilet paper experiment. We know how that movie ended. If everybody hears oil shortage and goes out tomorrow morning and buys 10 cases, well, we'll create the shortage we're afraid of. There is no shortage. The price is going up, and you've got to be aware that you may not be able to get the brand you want, and it may take you a little longer. So if you are planning to change your own oil, go out and buy oil for your fleet of family vehicles. Buy enough oil for the year. That's, you know, a case, two cases. I could see that. Also, keep in mind, you go out and buy 10 cases, oil falls out of suspension, meaning the components come apart in the liquid, right? And it's not a matter of shaking the oil up. You know, I've had this conversation with oilologists, and they tell me that you need to take it someplace, in all likelihood, to something equivalent to the paint store where they shake the paint up, but nobody's got the ability to strap a quart of oil or a 5-quart bottle of oil in. So, you know, buy what you need, buy something for the next year, and stop there. You know, the other thing that I'm concerned is, and I'm seeing people do this, well, they're stretching the oil change interval. That's kind of insane and stupid too. All right? You know, I can convince you of why that's wrong, because just take a look at the price of a vehicle. I said this last week, it was, and I've said it again, and I'll continue to say it, right, that there are no cheap cars out there. You know, you've got a $50,000 or $60,000 or $70,000 automobile, and you're going to gamble on the engine because the price of the oil change went up $20. You guys don't make any money. You guys don't make any sense. I'm sorry. You know, that's not saving money. That's your planned destruction. Know what's going on into your engine. Know what's going into your engine. If you change your own oil, turn the bottle around. Read the back. Read the spec. If somebody else changes your oil, just ask them, what are they using? Have they continued to use the same brand that they've always been using? They should know that answer, and they should be able to tell you quickly. You know, here's the final thing, the one final thing Sal's email reminded me of. He didn't notice the label issue at first, and this is a guy paying attention. This is a sharp guy. Sal drives 35,000 miles a year. He's got 106,000 miles on a 3-year-old Mazda. He uses factory filters. He has preferred oil. He follows this stuff. So, you know, for a guy that's paying attention to notice all the changes in the oil market and all the issues, what chance does the average person have? And that's why I'm talking about it today. Bottom line, oil's getting more expensive. Some products are getting harder to find. The global supply chain has been disrupted. You don't need to be a rocket scientist to know that. And there are legitimate questions and concerns being raised about how lubricant manufacturers are dealing with the disruptions. Don't turn this into a panic. if I could capitalize this, I want you to turn this into awareness. All right. I want you to, you know, check the spec. What does your oil, what oil does your engine need if you're doing it yourself? What oil is your mechanic using if you're paying somebody to do it? Look at the licensing, look at the ratings, check the viscosity. I had a very dear friend that used to do radio many years ago. And whenever Ralph Snodsmith would talk about, you know, people would call in and he would talk about using chemicals in their gardens. Ralph always said it best. He said, read the bottle. Turn the bottle around and read it. And you know what? That applies to automotive as well. And I kind of stole that from him. You know, you've got to read the bottle. If your repair shop tells you your next oil change costs more than it did 4 months ago, you know what? Before you tell, hey, you guys are going to go buy vacation homes with this money. You know what? That's good that the price of the oil change went up. That means you're trying to use the same brand, same quality, same level of a great oil change that you're used to. In 2026, something as simple as changing the oil isn't simple anymore. And it's not going to be for a long time, I suspect. So you've got to remember that. I'm Ron Ananian and the Car Doctor. Car advice done right. Jerry Reeves, DACO Head of Product Management, is coming up next. We'll return right after this.
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26: 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But

0: probably the Rodney Dangerfield of automobiles and vehicles in general has to be the rubber components, you know, belts and your timing belt, your serpentine belt. And then I guess really, you know, as a close follow-up, timing chains, right? We're doing things a lot differently now in the way of cars and vehicles in general. And I thought it would be a great conversation to have. We've got Jerry Reeves with us today. He is the head of product management for Dayco, and we're happy to have him. Jerry, welcome to the Car Doctor, sir.
1: Thanks for having me, sir.
0: Things have changed a little bit over the last, over the last 50 years, over the last 30 years, 40 years, since last week, probably. you know, we've all heard the term timing belt, timing chains, and serpentine belt. We hear these phrases all the time. What are the differences? Let's start there.
1: Sure. So timing chains and timing belts serve the same function, essentially. It's just two different ways to get the job done. Those are typically inside the engine, and they're called timing chains and timing belts because they keep the valve train of the engine, the camshaft, in time with the crankshaft. So it's a belt or a chain that goes from the crankshaft up and around the camshaft or camshafts and keeps everything in sync so that your valves open and close when they're supposed to.
0: Right.
1: And then a serpentine belt is on the outside of the engine. That's on the front of the engine, and that's the belt that drives your accessories, your AC compressor, your water pump, your alternator, et cetera.
0: So let's talk life cycle before we go any further. Serpentine belt. Now, you can't have a serpentine belt or a belt conversation without mentioning those four letters, right? EPDM. That was sort of a game changer 15 years ago, right? Within the last 20 years, right? When did EPDM belts come out? And let's talk about that real fast.
1: Yeah, I think they've been commonplace, specifically in the aftermarket, for about 25 years now. EPDM belts are most major serpentine belt providers use that as their base construction, their base material for serpentine belts. And EPDM doesn't crack like the old neoprene belts used to, where it was very obvious when they were beginning to fail. EPDM wears essentially like a car tire. It's just material loss over time, and eventually the belt loses its ability to transfer torque.
0: So yeah, and I remember when my Dayco guy comes in, he's always giving me those little the Dayco tooth, I call it, the jagged little blue plastic tool that I understand is available, right? You can call up Dayco, and Dayco would send that out, right, to listeners to measure their tread depth or their belt depth, as it were.
1: Exactly.
0: Right?
1: Yeah, so we call that the Dayco Awareness Gauge. It's kind of a funny name, but you can call the tech hotline at 1-800-848-7902 and just request one of those, and we'll drop it in the mail, and then you can measure your belt wear at any time and know if it's time to change your belt or not, and actually have something to quantify instead of just looking at it and guessing.
0: Belts last longer, Jerry, right? But, you know, a good rule of thumb, my rule of thumb is starting around the 45,000-50,000 mile mark, it's a good idea to keep an eye on belts, right?
1: Yeah, that's a great rule of thumb. Dayco recommends you inspect at 60 and no matter what, change at 90,000 miles.
0: Right. And then we can't leave serpentine belts as part of the conversation without

0: pool the second time, which I think is great. But you have that little silver tool in there, which is sort of self-explanatory when you see it, and it works really well. But you got to have that tool. It's otherwise you're fighting the repair. So that's belts, right? That's serpentine belts. Timing belts. Okay, now that's a whole nother conversation. They range in age where they'll start to fail anywhere from 60 to 90,000 miles and maybe a little bit longer, right?
1: Yeah, yep, that's right. Most later model service intervals from the OEMs for timing belts are 100,000 miles. But, you know, being that the severity of a timing belt failure is much higher, meaning if a timing belt fails, you're likely to have catastrophic engine damage, I would personally be replacing that sooner than the interval just for solid peace of mind.
0: So, you know, the car that says, well, the timing belt's going to last 72 months or 90,000 miles. Gee, I drive this low mileage car, Ron, and it's only got 39,000 miles on it, but it's 10 years old. Do I need to be worried about replacing my timing belt if I have one? Look at the mileage. I haven't gone anywhere, Jerry.
1: Yeah, absolutely you do. You know, rubber, as it ages, it loses the properties that it has when it is first produced. So, you know, our recommended shelf life for all rubber belts is 7 years. So if you haven't changed your timing belt on your low mileage 9-year-old car, you're on borrowed time.
0: So, and we just have to touch on this real quick. General Motors and Ford, both of them inside their V8 engines in a diesel, and then there's another application for Ford. They've got rubber belts similar to a timing belt setup driving the oil pump, and it sits in oil.
1: Yeah, that's a pretty tough one for a lot of consumers to wrap their head around. You know, we just shot a installation video on a Ford 2.7 liter EcoBoost that has this. It has timing chains that drive the camshafts, which typically timing chains last for the life of the engine, but it has a very small timing belt like you described that comes off the crankshaft and drives the oil pump. Yep.
0: So you're providing me a great segue. And if you're just tuning in, listeners, we're talking with Jerry Reeves. He's the head of product management for Daco. Jerry, you know, timing chains, right? If I do my oil changes, if I do my services, my timing chain is probably going to last the life of the engine or pretty darn close to it. But, you know, if I have one of those engines that just, it needs a chain, you know, why am I using a Daco kit? Because there's a lot to be said for it.
1: Yeah, so when you buy a Daco timing chain kit, it has all the components for the job in the kit. It has the OEM quality guides. It has the appropriate sprockets and chains and actuators and idlers and everything that it needs. And then you know that if the chain is worn out, chances are other components in the system are also worn. So you might put a new chain on a worn sprocket. Well, a worn sprocket is just going to wear out the new chain as well. So it just makes sense to do the repair appropriately to replace all the components in that drive system. And our kits include everything you need.
0: And, you know, when you've got this thing apart, it's beyond the complexity of a bicycle chain and sprocket. It's way more than that. But just getting to those components, the labor alone, so you want to do everything, it's just so important. I've got people listening at home, Jerry. You know, are there warning signs that a belt or a chain system needs component repair, replacement, etc.? How will they know?
1: Yeah, so, you know, every component we've discussed kind of has its own warning signs. A timing chain, you'll typically get a service engine light is the typical failure mode because the timing chain stretched and the cam sensor and the crank sensor aren't seeing the cam and the crank where the ECM in the car thinks they should be. So you'll get a service engine light, and that's typically caused by worn guides. You know, not keeping the timing chain where it's supposed to be. As far as serpentine belt and accessory drive stuff, the most obvious way to know that things are not correct is noise. So you'll hear a small chirp or a squeal when the AC kicks on, things like this. So,
0: right.
1: and then the best way, just another plug for our awareness gauge is to actually measure the belt, and then you know if it's got life in it or not.

DACO awareness gauge, or as Ron calls it, the tooth. Jerry, let's pull over, take a pause. When we come back, I want to talk a little bit about, you know, shops, avoiding the comeback, replacing components, and how some of these things are really the only way to do any sort of repairs with belts, timing belts, or timing chains. And we'll cover all that. I'm Ron Ananey in the Car Doctor. I'm here with Jerry Reeves. He is the head of product management for DACO. We'll both return right after this.

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0: We're here talking with Jerry Reeves. He's the head of product management for Daco. And we're happy to have him as we're kind of going over timing belts, timing chains, and serpentine belts and kits and components. Jerry, you know, any repair shop wants to avoid a comeback. I mean, it's just part of, it's just, you know, you sure would want to, right? You want to be really good at what you do. So, you know, why am I trying to get a shop, hey, the belt's bad. Why do I want to change pulleys and tensioners and everything else that's part of that system? What's the importance?
1: Yeah, so, you know, if I can take you on a little nerdy journey here, Ron, for just a minute, you know, every time a cylinder fires, there's a, you know, there's a inertia moment on the crankshaft, and that what that does is that pulls the belt, right? So that tensions the belt, and then on the opposite side of the crankshaft, the belt gets really loose, right? So that's what the tensioner's job is. That tensioner then moves and tightens the belt, and that happens every time a cylinder fires.
0: Right.
1: So there's a plastic bushing in the tensioner between the tensioner body and the arm that wears out over time. So when that wears out, the tensioner arm is no longer parallel with the belt, and it might only be 2 or 3 degrees, but it's unparallel enough that it's wearing out the belt. So if you take your car in because the belt's worn and the mechanic only replaces the belt and puts it back on that tensioner that is not properly aligned, your new belt's going to wear out in 10,000 miles and you're going to be going back to the mechanic and saying, you did this repair improperly, or you used a poor quality belt. What's the issue?
0: So it's just become part of the process because of the way engines are designed today and the different rubbers, the different materials belts are made out of. Just change the pulleys and the tensioners. It would, I guess the best example I can think of is it would be like doing an oil change and not changing the oil filter.
1: Yeah. The example that I use, because, you know, we always say modern belts wear like car tires. It's like putting new tires on a car that's got 4 degrees of tow.
0: You right.
1: know, the new tires are going to wear out faster.
0: Right. You haven't done the alignment. So, you know, one of the things Daco is known for is, you guys have kit solutions, right? You can buy a timing chain kit. You can buy a timing belt kit. You know, I don't know the way to say this, but what makes a Daco kit better than everybody else and buying those parts separately? Why don't I just wait and see what I need, and I'll just get one of these and one of these and one of these?
1: Yeah, well, there's a couple reasons. Reason number one is the kit is one part number. You only have to buy one thing, and it has all the components in there. We try to make it really easy for you. If you're going to change your belt and you want to service the entire drive, by the kit, everything's in there. We've ensured that all the components work well together. Reason two is the kit has an increased warranty over the individual components because we know that you've replaced everything. And lastly, we price the kits so that they are less than the sum of their components. So there's really no reason not to buy the kit.
0: Right. Yeah, quick. Chances are you're going to take it apart, and oh, gee, I need this, and look, I got it in the kit, and it's all there. And one thing I'll tell you, the instructions in the kit are phenomenal. You guys give a blow by blow description of, you know, chain or timing belt component to be removed. You go over it really well. So, you know, I think that's another advantage to having the kit. It's the instructions that go with it. Jerry, our closing minutes. Where can the listeners get more information?
1: Yeah, go to Daco.com. And we have a section of the website that's called the Tech Hub, and we have all kinds of really cool content there. We have how-to installation videos for some of our popular timing chain kits, timing belt kits, things like this. As you mentioned, those are very complex jobs. So we have step-by-step instructions on those. And then there's just general educational videos on there, how to measure belt wear, how do you know if your tensioners worn out, ranging from that all the way to how do you align your clutches on your side-by-side. So,
0: Got it. And by the way, I just have to mention this real quick. Daco makes a really great, the serpentine belt laser alignment tool. We didn't even touch on that today, Jerry. Right?
1: That is a great tool. You're right.
0: Yeah. Is it still available, by the way? It's still out there,
1: yes,
0: right?
1: Sir.
0: Yeah, I'll tell you what.
1: Yep.
0: That whole kit with the laser guides, and for the listeners, it sits on the grooves of the belt pulleys, and it just tells you if your belts are... Oh, we can make an interview about that. I've got one of those. That thing works great. Jerry, I appreciate you being with us today. And you say hi to everybody out there in Daco, and thanks for making my job so much easier in the shop. All right, kiddo?
1: Thanks for your time, Ron.
0: You're very welcome. I'm Ron Ananian, the car doctor. We're back right after this.

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0: Well, that was a busy hour. I'm running late, so I got to get out of here. But let me just sum up the hour for you real quick. Oil changes, right? The price of oil is going up. It's not a news flash. It's something you should have experienced by now. It's been going on 4 or 5 months, or you're about to if you're getting your first oil change since January, when the prices of oil for automobiles for oil changes was pretty stable. So, you know, don't be surprised if it has gone up. If it hasn't gone up, ask your repair shop, how are they doing that? Are they giving you cheaper oil? Is there a problem there? You want to avoid that. You want to take care of the engine. Don't cheap out. I want to thank Jerry Reeves, the head of product management for
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2: USA Radio News, I'm Jim Rinaldi. A federal judge in Manhattan Friday again rejected President Trump's attempts to move his New York hush money felony convictions to federal court. Andrew Whitman reports.
3: Judge Alvin Hellerstein made the decision the third time he's rejected similar attempts from Trump. He called the latest arguments, quote, neither new nor legally sufficient. Trump was convicted in 2024 on 34 counts of falsifying business records by a Manhattan jury, making Trump the first ever felon president, for payments in 2016 to adult actress Stormy Daniels. Trump's attorneys, who continue to appeal the verdict in state courts, said they would appeal this decision as well. In New York, I'm Andrew Whitman.
2: Nashville International Airport might be renamed for Dolly Parton following the country icon's death.
4: A petition now has more than 120,000 signatures, and Tennessee Republican State Representative Todd Warner says he plans to introduce legislation for the name change in the next session. Dolly Parton passed away Tuesday at the age of 80. John Summers, USA Radio News.
2: Iran's security chief is denying a report that Tehran was behind a potential plot to assassinate President Trump's youngest son, Barron. Mohsen Rezaei called the report a lie. Days after the Secret Service confirmed it was aware of an Iranian state media video appearing to threaten Barron. The Congo has begun vaccinating health workers against Ebola as the country battles its worst outbreak on record. More than 5,700 cases and 2,700 deaths have been reported, with the outbreak spreading across 6 provinces. Health officials are racing to contain the virus before it spreads further. From America's News Network, USA Radio News.
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22: Truth is, I have the problem. I'm addicted to cars.
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27: I don't think so, Tim.
28: The car doctor.
29: I put it up for sale.
26: Okay.
29: And I didn't tell her. And she goes to me, she's like, she thinks it's cute.
28: Well, you know, listen, happy wife, happy life, brother.
29: Hey, well, you know, we ended up buying her a Mercedes 3 weeks ago.
28: Very happy wife, very happy life. You see all the problems the car doctor can solve?
30: You have irritated the tool gods. You must now be smeared with the holy grease of disdain.
28: Welcome to the radio home of Ron and Anian, the car doctor. 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If your mechanic's giving you a busy signal, pick up the phone and call in. The garage doors are open.
25: But I am here to take your calls at 855-560-9900.
28: And now,
31: your age?
30: 39.
31: Your occupation?
30: Comedian.
31: I thought so.
28: Here's Ronnie.
25: Well, I've got a good one for you this week. And I think you're going to enjoy this. We're here this hour with Matt Moore. He is the Chief Insurance Operations Officer for... Matty, help me out here. Just come on in. The IIHS HLDI?
32: Yeah, the
0: IIHS stands for the Insurance Institute for Highway Safety.
26: Okay.
0: And HLDI, or HILDI, as we call the organization, stands for the Highway Loss Data Institute.
26: Gee, I can't understand why you guys use abbreviations. your stationery has to be three pages long just for the heading. Matty does, you know, he's Chief Insurance Operations Officer for IIHS and HILDI, and he wrote a recent article talking about the technology in cars, and correct me where I'm wrong here, Matt, in so much as, you know, technology, crash avoidance, cameras, etc. And it's got some interesting twists and turns to it, and I started to read the article, and I said, I got to get this guy on air, so we're just going to kind of freelance this conversation, and let's start with, you know, let's tell the listeners who the Insurance Institute for Highway Safety and the Highway Loss Data Institute are, Matt. Okay, let's start there, maybe.
0: Sure. So the organizations are sister organizations. We are private. We are nonprofit. We are wholly funded by auto insurers, and our mission is to save lives and prevent harm.
26: Well, you know what? That's the quickest intro and 100% right on the money. So,
0: glad you like it.
26: Yeah, I like to get to the point, you know? And you do what at these organizations? What's your specific role?
0: So I'm largely responsible for all the operations of HILDI, and that includes, it's largely the role of the organization is to do highway safety research using insurance data. So we've got a team at HILDI that collects and aggregates the insurance records of about 85% of the vehicles insured in the U.S. for personal use. We've got another team that is responsible for collecting information about vehicles, like what do they weigh, how much horsepower do they have, what technologies are on the vehicle. And then there's another team that is responsible for bringing those two data sets together and doing research about highway safety issues and insurance issues. And then so I'm responsible for those three functions. And then in addition to that, I'm responsible for the IHS and HILDI's outreach to the insurance and repair industry.
26: Do you think cars are faster today than they were back in the heyday of the 60s and the 70s?
0: So when I turned 16 in 1986, the vehicle I wanted more than anything else was a Camaro IROC Z28. And made 186 horsepower, give or take, depending on what you read and who you believe. And my wife's minivan has far more horses under the hood than that.
26: Right.
0: And I remember when I was at HILDI when the Bugatti Veyron came to the U.S. market, and that vehicle made more than 1,000 horsepower. And at the time, our Vindi coding software, the data element that held horsepower could only handle three integers, so we couldn't go beyond 1,000 or beyond 999. And the argument was, oh, we'll just say this is 999 and everybody'll know it's 1,000 and there's not going to be any other 1,000 horsepower vehicles. And you know, now there's a couple handfuls of vehicles that are that powerful.
26: Right.
0: But the other thing, you look at the number of vehicles that make more than 500 horsepower, which a decade ago would have been unfathomable. And there's a lot of vehicles that make more than 500 horses.
26: And my contention, and this isn't the crux of our conversation today, but my contention is, you know, and I always tell this story. I have a friend, Jimmy, who has an original 66 Shelby GT350. I can't say Mustang Sweet. Because it's not, but, you know, it's an original Shelby car.
0: Yep.
26: And we call her Blue. And Jimmy will tell you, you know, he'll let you drive Blue, but you got to pay attention because Blue's going. You see that telephone pole? I'm going to take you right into that pole because I don't steer worth a darn. I don't stop worth a hoot, but I accelerate yep. like all heck, right?
0: Yep.
26: You know, it's the reason I think they called them muscle cars was because you had to have muscles to drive them. Now
0: like
26: you can get into a newer Shelby, something made in the last 10 years with double the horsepower, better handling, a better ride, and you can turn the air conditioning on, listen to the stereo, and wheel down the highway at 110 miles an hour with one finger on the wheel.
0: Yeah, that's one of my big concerns today about vehicles in general, but electric vehicles in particular, is that at the same time that the engineers have engineered this very safe package in terms of crashworthiness and very powerful vehicle, they've taken out all the cues that tell you you're going fast, especially in the electric vehicles. It is very easy to go very fast and not realize how fast you're going.
26: Right. I you know, back in the day when we drove hot rods on muscle cars, I wouldn't say that they scared you, but you respected them. And I don't know that, you know, definitely not the younger generation. I'm going to get a lot of hate mail for this, but it's the truth. They just think it's nothing to cruise along at 100 plus miles an hour. They don't think about stop time, reaction time. So in a way, thank God for ADAS. Thank God for forward cameras. Thank God for traction control. Thank God for better handling cars. And that's really what we're here to talk about today, isn't it?
0: It is.
26: Where do you want to start? Because that's the crux of the article that you had written.
0: Yeah.
26: And, you know, listen, when I first sat down to read the article, my contention was that ADAS and all the driver control and assist systems were making cars more expensive. But that's not necessarily true, is it?
0: So it's complicated. Statement number one.
26: Okay.
0: Statement number two, just in terms of my passion, mission of the organization, advanced driver assistance systems, and later on we'll get into segregating, you know, what is ADAS versus what is convenience. But advanced driver assistance systems are associated with significant reductions in the likelihood that you're going to get in a crash. And that includes anything from low speed fender benders up to crashes that can produce serious harm. And I say that carte blanche. Some technologies are better than others, but the reality is, like, if you're in a vehicle with front automatic emergency braking systems, you are, and even the generation one, the most primitive implementations, you are 14% less likely to hit another vehicle, period.
26: Right.
0: Full stop.
26: Okay.
0: Yeah.
26: Okay.
0: And, I mean, that is an awesome return. And, you know, we're at the point now where a lot of the R&D costs have been absorbed. Manufacturers are deploying these things at scale. Do they add cost to the vehicle? You know, absolutely. But one of the contentions in this article is there's all sorts of other things that have been put on and in vehicles that have also contributed to cost. But we don't talk about those when we talk about the rising cost of vehicles. We just say that, oh, it's the sensors, it's the technology. And one of my favorite rants is, like, if we think about side view mirrors. When I turned 16, my dad had a Chevy pickup. And when you wanted to adjust the side view mirror, you needed a wrench to do it. And now today, there's practically no vehicle available for sale that doesn't have electronic controls for positioning the mirrors. But in addition to that, many mirrors have puddle lights, which I like. They're cool. Many mirrors have blind spot systems. Those are safety positive. The data says they reduce crashes. Many side view mirrors have defrosters built into them, which I love in the wintertime.
26: Yep.
0: You know, there's lots of tech. So I just mentioned a bunch of different technologies, all of which likely, and not likely, will add to repair cost if you sideswipe a vehicle and break off a mirror, damage a mirror.
26: Oh, sure. Listen, I can tell you from experience at the shop, it used to be we would do, you know, a couple of review mirrors a year, more than a couple. And, you know, they were $200-$300 a piece, have to get them painted, $400, whatever. Now a mirror easily could be $1,200 to $1,500 without even blinking. And, you know, relative to, you know, the rise of parts over the years and adjusted for inflation and everything else, that those are real dollars. But, yeah, you know, you're 100% right. You know, you're on the highway, you're cruising along at 70 miles an hour, and either you wander out of your lane or somebody comes up on your blind side, and that blinking light in the mirror is worth its weight in gold. It keeps you safe. And that's the whole point that I think, you know, your article really was about. And it's what, you know, it's hard for the listener, right? It's hard for the person that owns the car. You know, hey, we have to put a windshield in your car. The windshield is $600, plus we have to do a calibration for $400. And, yep. You know, is that worth it? And, yeah, it is, because, you know, it's safety. I always say the road is a very unforgiving place, Matt. And, yep. you know, it's a downhill slide, and it's coated in ice. Let's pull over, take a pause, all right? We're here with Matt Moore. He's the Chief Insurance Operating Officer for the Institute. 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Hey, look at that. I got it.
0: You did.
26: And we'll both return right after this. Don't go away.

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13: 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Here's Ron.
14: 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Matt, I got it right again. Look at that.
15: Yeah. You did. Triple word score.
14: You know, I think I want to take us to, I want to talk a little bit about, here's the scenario, okay? You go up to a car, you open the hood, and you start looking around. First of all, you can't see the ground, right? It's so well packed with stuff. But you start looking, you know, I look at it and I go, let's see, the left front corner's got the ABS controller. It's got this computer, this module. It's got this headlight. You know, headlights can be 500. That's cheap. Or headlamp 4, assemblies. 000. Yeah, it can be 4,000, right? And you look at the right side.
15: Yep.
14: How does that factor into, because that's really why cars are so expensive to repair and or maintain, right? It's not the safety equipment. The safety equipment makes you survive the crash. It's immeasurable in what it's worth, right?
15: So the safety equipment, like the radar units that enable advanced driver assistance systems, they are costly. When crashes occur, they are expensive to repair. But there's a whole lot of other stuff on vehicles today. And if you think about like collisions, over half of crashes are for points of impact that are the front end of the vehicle. And if you think about everything that's gone on mechanically with automobiles over the last 20 or 30 years, like back in the day, I remember the first time I looked under the hood of a car, it was my dad's 66 Bonneville, which had a longitudinally mounted engine. And then, you know, over time, vehicles, we went to front wheel drive. So now you have this, the engine and the transmission all packed tight under the hood of the vehicle. And then increasingly, I think at this point now, almost 60% of all new vehicles have all wheel drive. And so you're packing additional content under the hood. Almost 40% of all new vehicles now have turbochargers. And so we're at a point where there's just so much stuff under the hood, and that creates complexity. There's no crush space. There's no forgiving room for a crash to occur without causing damage. And then if you think about the complement of headlights on a vehicle now, yeah, the headlights can be expensive, but try driving in the dark without them.
14: Right.
15: But on the flip side, there's so many accent lights on vehicles, and an increasing number of vehicles have these light bars that are full width. And like on the F-150 Lightning, that light bar, that thing has like $750. The Volkswagen ID.4 has a full width light bar, and the Volkswagen logo lights up, and all that stuff is aesthetics. There's no safety benefit that we're aware of associated with those things, and they all contribute to repair costs.
14: You can't buy a cheap vehicle. You know, 20 years ago, I bought a 97 Ranger, a little shop truck. I paid $300 for it. I've kept track. I've put about 14 grand in material and you know, labor in it. Over 20 years, that's not bad, right? That's $700 a year to own that vehicle. The nearest comparable rear-wheel drive small pickup like that, I guess, is a Chevy Colorado. They start somewhere like $35,000 to $40,000. There's no cheap vehicles anymore, is there?
15: There are some that are less expensive than others, but if you look at the web pages of a lot of the big manufacturers, what you'll see is that some of the least expensive vehicles in their lineup are no longer there. Like if you look at Toyota, no longer sells the Yaris. Honda no longer sells the Fit. A lot of manufacturers have dropped off these cheaper vehicles. And you know, some of it is what the manufacturers are offering, but some of it is just what consumers want. And we want more expensive vehicles,
14: and we seem to, you know, sell them, right?
15: Oh yeah.
14: I think about my plow truck. My plow truck's a 22 Chevy Silverado, rubber floor mats. It's a WT, which is the entry level truck in that model series. You know, it's got a nice radio. It's got power windows, cruise, tilt, air conditioning. It's got everything I could want. And yet that's entry level. I can't imagine what the next generation or next level up Silverado has that I absolutely have to have. It's a work truck. It's not a luxury vehicle. So, you know, I think the right answer is it's not the safety equipment that's making cars expensive. It's the complete overall technology that is making the car expensive. The turbocharger, as you say, all the electronics that they add on, the heads up displays, all the things that are nice to have. But they're not absolutely necessary. Matt, let's pull over and take another pause before we run over. I'm Ron Anini, the car doctor. I'm here with Matt Moore. He's the chief insurance operation officer for the Insurance Institute for Highway Safety and its affiliate organization, the Highway Loss Data Institute. We'll both return right after this.

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0: Ron and Annie and the Car Doctor here. We're here today with Matt Moore. He is the Chief Insurance Operations Officer for the Institute. I'm sorry, the Insurance Institute for Highway Safety and the Highway Loss Data Institute. Matt, can we talk a little bit about and maybe circle back, talk about some of the technology that's in the cars, the safety technology specifically? Is there a way to, is there a way to look at what's good, what's working, what's not, and, you know, maybe break it down for the listeners today?
1: Sure thing. Sure thing. So HILDI, the Highway Loss Data Institute, has done about 100 studies over the course of the last decade plus. And the technology that really is delivering is automatic emergency braking. And that includes both front automatic emergency braking. So that addresses like relatively high speed crashes, in traffic, fender benders, but automatic emergency braking can also address rear impacts. And rear automatic emergency braking is fantastic at stopping people from backing in the stuff. We're not that good at doing that as human beings aren't all that good at backing up.
0: I've noticed and that as I've gotten older. That that backup camera really does come in handy a lot. I enjoy it.
1: So it's interesting, Ron. We really don't see in the insurance data big reductions associated with crash risk for the backup cameras or the systems that just beep at you if you're about to hit something. We see some small benefits, but we see massive benefits like for backing cameras, for the sensors that just beep at you when you're backing up. We see about a 3% reduction in the rate of claims filed for damage people do to other vehicles.
0: Right.
1: By contrast, for rear AEB, which just drops anchor if you're about to back into something, the benefits there are much, much larger. And it's a little bit challenging to get at the benefits of these technologies individually now, because most vehicles come with a whole bunch of technology all at once. But when we look at vehicles that have the full stack of technologies, including rear automatic emergency braking, we're looking at benefits approaching 40%. So if you've got front automatic emergency braking with a lane maintenance system and automatic high beams and rear AEB, you're looking at a crash risk reduction of about 40%.
0: Are you, I'm not sure if you know the answer to this one, Matt, but are you more likely to see a lower premium on a vehicle that has, you know, backup, stop, drop the anchor technology than one that does not?
1: All of it. So in Hildy's data, we don't have the premium data. We know what vehicles, what insurance coverages they have, and we know what crashes occur, and we know how much the claims associated with those crashes cost. And so we can produce what are called overall losses, which is kind of the break-even amount that an insurer would have to charge each year in order to break even on insuring a vehicle. And we know those break-even points are much lower for vehicles with these technologies versus identical vehicles without these technologies. And we do know that insurers are taking the presence of these technologies into account.
0: Do you think, I'm not sure if this is in our wheelhouse conversation today. I've got a 2015 Subaru out of the shop right now, and I've given it back to the owner. It needs a rear backup impact module sensor module.
1: Mm-hmm.
0: The rear, you know, when she backs up, it doesn't work. It tells you it doesn't work because the module is bad on the right side. Subaru is telling me it's on intergalactic outer space back order.
1: And oh my.
0: Yeah, you know, and I get it. It's an 11-year-old car now. But, you know,
1: You're making me nervous, Ron. I've got an 18 Outback with that technology.
0: And it, you know, when I sit there and I look at it, Matt, and I think to myself, so, you know, at what point will we, if ever, have to total the car because the chip technology, you know, they can't keep up. It's like trying to find a computer that runs Windows 3.1. I'm not saying you would need to, but, you know, you get my point. So, you know, will the technology cause the car to gray out? Is that possible? Is that coming? Any ideas?
1: It is a possibility. I would assume at some point those repair parts

0: develop the algorithms which enable these advanced driver assistance systems, and to some extent, AI is likely going to be embedded into these systems going forward.
1: Right. What do you say, you know, can you talk about this, Matt? Some of the cars need to be calibrated. You have a windshield done, and you have to calibrate the cameras, right? You're familiar with that, I'm sure.
0: Absolutely.
1: And then some of the cars, you put a windshield in, you drive down the road, and it calibrates on its own.
0: Yeah, and in some instances, and this is purely anecdotal, but from what I understand, you could have two vehicles from same manufacturer or two vehicles from different manufacturers. Ultimately, the machine vision system that they're using could be from the same tier one parts supplier, but yet the recalibration procedures can be very different on different vehicles using the same sensors.
1: And I guess, you know, I'm aware of this too. And my belief system is, I think they're still trying to figure it out. I think there's so much going on, and trying to find vendors to maintain consistency of parts. Is that a good word? That they're forced to try different methods to meet, you know, production demand and inventory and to put vehicles in the marketplace. And I think it affects the overall, you know, how it's going to get fixed.
0: Yeah, certainly the vehicles have gotten far more complex, and I don't think we have spent enough time thinking about how this impacts long-term ownership costs or whether or not you'll be able to own a vehicle long-term. And I think one of the things that consumers are being frustrated by is the notion that to a large extent, you purchase the vehicle, and then in order to make use of the full functionality, you have to pay subscription fees.
1: Subscription fees are taking over everything, right?
0: Yeah, one of the examples that I'm most familiar with that inflamed a lot of vehicle owners was BMW attempted to charge subscription fees for heated seats. And that did not go over well.
1: No, I remember that. I remember that. Matt, we're going to pull over and take a pause again. We're here with Matt Moore, Chief Insurance Operation Officer for the Insurance Institute for Highway Safety and the Highway Loss Data Institute. I'm Ron Anani and the Car Doctor. We'll both return right after this.

0: 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One major symptom is a cracked engine block. 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If the molding results in thinner sections, the application of heat to these thinner areas can lead to engine cracks. 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
4: 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It's systematic. It's hydromatic. Why, it's greased lightning.
5: So it's come to this. Ron Ananian, the car doctor, here with Matt Moore, Chief Insurance Operations Officer for the Insurance Institute for Highway Safety and the Highway Loss Data Institute. Matt, you're almost done. Look at this. You almost got through an hour of radio and you survived, huh?
6: It's been fun.
5: Let's throw it up in the air. What haven't we talked about that you think we can cover in the next 5 minutes?
6: I think one of the important pieces of the discussion, Ron, is the fact that we as a society are just choosing more expensive, more heavy vehicles. And I think the easiest piece of that discussion to talk about is the fact that we're just sort of wholesale trading in cars for SUVs. And those SUVs tend to be larger, heavier, and more expensive. And on the heavier side, that means when those vehicles get into crashes, those crashes generate more force simply because they're more heavy than the cars they replace. So they're more likely to do more damage to themselves. And they're more likely to do more damage to other vehicles, and the likelihood of causing injury increases as well because of the increased vehicle weight.
5: So, is it a vicious cycle? I want to put myself in a big, heavy car. Well, I can't buy a big, heavy car, so I'm going to buy a big, heavy truck. And then the next guy says, well, nobody has a little car anymore. He's got a big truck. I need a big truck. So now we're all driving around in big trucks, and it just keeps going.
6: Yeah, the oldest vehicle in my fleet is I've got an 07 Legacy, Subaru Legacy. And when I bought that vehicle, it did not feel small. And the few rare times I take it on the road these days, I feel like I'm sitting in a valley. When I look to the sides of the vehicle and I see big SUVs and pickups.
5: Well, yeah, listen, I also have in the fleet a 2002 Ford Thunderbird, a convertible.
6: Oh my!
5: And it was the best used car I ever bought. It's the most fun you can have for under $10,000. And you're out there just minding your business. I took a Sunday morning ride the other weekend and top down and 65, 70 miles an hour. Everybody's shooting by me like I'm standing still. And I came to realize I don't go on the highway with it often, but there's not a whole lot of protection in that vehicle against all these SUVs and pickup trucks that are whizzing by. At a much higher rate of speed. So is it education, Matt? Do we need to learn how to slow down, or are we just we've drank the Kool-Aid and we're just being lured by all this?
6: So I think on the law enforcement side, there's room for improvement in terms of getting us back to the point where we are generally more compliant with speed limits. If we were all going a little bit closer to the speed limit, it would reduce the likelihood of crashing. It reduces the energy in crashes. It reduces likelihood of injury. So if we were all just going a bit closer to the speed limit, that would be a huge help.
5: Right.
6: Yeah.
5: Yeah. Maybe we need to, you know, years ago, I remember the state police in New Jersey would put on a demonstration with the believer, I think it was, or the enforcer, where they would put you into a sliding seat without a seatbelt.
6: The convincer.
5: Yeah, the convincer.
6: The convincer.
5: That's, yeah.
6: Yeah.
5: And, you know, everybody should experience that. I experienced that. It convinces you to buckle up. And, you know, we didn't even talk about seatbelts today, Matt. And, you know, it's maybe that's going to be our next conversation. And, you know, it's got to be there. I think our next conversation, I'm going to let you twist my arm and bring me down to the crash center.
6: And, that would be awesome. I think you'd love it.
5: Yeah. And I think, you know, by the end of the year, we can do that. And maybe we can report back here and get some stuff up on our social media channel as well as yours. And I think we need to make people more aware of what cars can do and what they can't do and what they shouldn't do, right, to keep them safe, because that's what this is really all about, correct?
6: I agree. Yeah, the modern vehicles are amazing in terms of crashworthiness, how well they can protect you if you are in a crash. Many of them are equipped with fantastic technologies to stop crashes from happening in the first place. But at the same time, there's lots and lots of horses under the hood, which isn't a safety positive thing.
5: Right. Maddie, where can the listeners go get more information? There's a website, I'm sure.
6: IIHS.org.
5: Perfect. Listen, I want to thank you. I appreciate the time, and I appreciate your passion for this, trying to keep us safe out here and keeping us aware of
6: thank you, Ron.
5: What our options are. So you're very welcome, sir. I'm Ron Ananian, the Car Doctor. I'll return right after this.

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Well, what did you get out of that interview? And I want to thank again Matt Moore, Chief Insurance Operations Officer for the Insurance Institute for Highway Safety and the Highway Loss Data Institute, for taking the time and joining us today. I always enjoy talking to the industry experts, but what did you get out of that? I'll tell you what I did, and I think you did or should have, that the biggest thing I learned, and I never really thought about it the way Matt explained it, but the price of repairs has not risen solely on the fact that cars have safety devices, ADAS, forward-looking cameras, stability control, all the things that keep us in the lane, auto-stop braking, and all of that, crash avoidance. That's not what's raised the price of the car. Not by itself. Yes, it contributes, but the biggest factor that has raised the price of the repair of the car, I should say, is the car itself, is the things that are on it. You know, I've been looking at the price of turbochargers. A turbocharger, a device that helps the engine make more power, when it goes bad, can be anywhere from $4,000 to $7,000 to replace. The bulk of that is the part itself. And then some of it's the labor, because it's on there so long and it's all rusty and crunchy and it's difficult. So it's something to be aware of. The other factor that he brought up, which I thought was also interesting, is you don't see base model vehicles anymore. There are no inexpensive trucks. Okay? You want to get into a four-wheel drive anything? It's 50 grand. There just doesn't seem to be a better solution than that. And that's an issue, because we don't need fancy schmancy to haul plywood home and, you know, be on the job and landscape and all that. So some things to think about. Really a great interview. I really appreciated everything he brought to point, and we're going to be talking about it in the up and coming weeks. And I got something out of it. I hope you did too. Again, thanks to Matt Moore. I'm Ron Ananey and the Car Doctor. It's been an absolute pleasure today. Till the next time, good mechanics aren't expensive. They're priceless. See ya.

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1: There's one race left in the regular season before the NASCAR chase starts. We'll talk about the cut line next. 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
2: 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All Dirt Roads lead to Charlotte as the World of Outlaws sprint cars, late models, and super dirt car big block modifieds collide. Be there!
1: There are only a handful of drivers vying for the final three spots in the NASCAR chase for this season. The main storyline, though, is Shane Van Gisbergen is holding on to the 16th place, while Ryan Preece is 31 points out going into the final race at Daytona. Here's what Preece had to say about how he's going to approach the cut line from behind.
3: Personally, I think no matter what, when we go to Daytona, like, we're on offense. I would much rather be, you know, in Chris's position or somebody who's 60 points above going into Daytona, because it's really going to take a Hail Mary or a massive grand slam for somebody to go out and knock you out of the playoffs at that point. But they're going to be going into that race with the mindset of, hey, we need to finish and not put ourselves in jeopardy, which you give up stage points. And next thing you know, by the end of stage two, you're like, if the person goes out and, you know, does what we've done in the past of getting a lot of stage points, you know, puts them in a oh boy mode. So we came in with the mindset of trying to go for it all.
1: It's going to be fun to watch at Daytona. The three drivers not clinched into the chase, but inside the top 16 in standings are Bubba Wallace, Austin Cindric, and Shane Van Gisbergen. Bubba Wallace is 75 good to the cut line. He was a mere 2 points away from clinching a spot at New Hampshire. He's going to need something to go seriously wrong to not make the chase. On the outside, Ryan Preece, as we've documented, is 31 points behind, and Brad Keselowski is 66 points behind. He'll have to have a big weekend in Daytona. For PRN's Garage Pass, this is Andrew Kurland.
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17: NASCAR. It's not just about driving fast and turning left. In the next hour, you will learn about its strategy, sheer determination, sponsorship, and the passion to win. Drivers want 4 tires and 2 cans of gas. 4 and 2. We will give you our version of 4 and 2. 4 gears of racing coverage and 2 bobs. Bob Bianchi and Bob Bardas. They are the drivers of the number 1590 WSMN sponsored race team, giving you all the NASCAR information that you need to keep you on track and taking the green flag to the checkered flag. And now here's your hosts, Bob Bianchi and Bob Bardas.
18: And the Bob's Racing Report taking another green flag for the Wednesday afternoon. It's August 26th, 2026. Mr. Bianchi and myself, Bob Bardas, back from race week at Loudoun. And we are back in the showroom of Alan Mello Dodge at 13 Marmon Drive, where we are each and every Wednesday and have been for 10 years now. So we will recap Loudoun. We will get you ready for Daytona this coming weekend. We also have IndyCar to talk about. Some other NASCAR news that has come out, and you never know where we are going. Oh, we might even have a little court news. Not me, JGR and Spire.
19: Billable hours.
18: Exactly. So,
19: can you put that on the expense amount, Gloria?
18: All right, Mr. Bianchi, where would you like to start? Do you want me to do a recap of Loudoun? Do you want me to do some news? What's your... We were action-packed last weekend, and let me take then that moment to thank the New England Racing Museum for hosting the Bob's Racing Report. And thank you to Jim Lowry, the president, current president of the museum, for coming on air with us on Saturday morning, along with modified driver Ian Cook, who joined us. And as Mr. Lowry said, right as we were getting ready to go off the air, come down, see the museum. I asked him, was any special guests coming in? And he said, you will be surprised, and you'll have to be here to find out. We went off the air. Lo and behold, who walked in the door? Ryan Newman, the Rocket Man, who was competing in the Whelen Modified race Saturday afternoon. So let's see. In about 48 hours over at the museum, we had Mark Martin and Ryan Newman. And in addition to the countless guests and patrons that came in through the museum doors, they all saw new inventory on the floor than they did from the previous year's NASCAR race. Because I know we get some repeats, and oftentimes that may be the only time that people are coming in the museum is during race week. So we do have to remind ourselves, let's not change the floor inventory too fast. Because yes, we have some locals coming, but at the same time, we want to make sure those coming for race weekend will certainly see a new set of cars.
20: Yeah, Jim and Steve have done a wonderful job. Not that we didn't do before, but Jim has a lot of connections out in the car world, both racing and vintage car world, and just makes these connections and finds cars. I want to say within this last year, we've probably changed over two-thirds of the amount of cars that are on the floor. And of course, we have a lot of other stuff that comes in. And the whole idea of the museum, when Dick Berggren's friends sat around and pointed their finger at him, you need to create a museum to preserve our stuff. It was being disposed of for all intents and purposes because families didn't know what to do. If the families weren't directly involved in the racing, that their grandfather, their uncle, or whatever family member was involved, and it accumulated this stuff, what do we do with it? And now there's a repository for that. And if you have a family member or your father or your grandfather or your grandmother, who knows, was involved in racing and you don't know what to do with trophies, memorabilia and whatnot, contact us. Not everything is museum worthy, and there's no insult there. Obviously, the idea is to preserve things of significance, but there's some minor things too. Just caught wind of one of our regular patrons who found in his ownership, collection, or whatever, like a scrapbook of a very early 1900s race program. Now, we take race programs for granted nowadays. We show up at a racetrack and you get a race program and what's going on. And it doesn't mean, you read it and you think, okay, well, that's a race program, and you put it away. 30 years from now it has a little bit more bearing. It brings back memories. It is a chronicle of what happened that night, or usually the week before, of what transpired. Or it has a list of all the racers that are there. I know at both tracks that I go to, the program has the series, all the racers that run in that series. Well, that makes a difference, because many years from now, when you've forgotten, and as I can't remember what I did 2 days ago, which I thought was a year ago, which actually happens 10 years ago, that's when it becomes important. Growing up, especially in high school, I was very much involved in photography. The New Hampton school I went to had a great photography program. We had a great professor in photography. My father was very adamant, when you take a group picture, and I did a lot of group pictures, dad's Masonic groups and whatnot, flip it over and name everybody on there. And you don't really think of it at the time because you are in that time. Well, this was many years ago. I was at a function back when both my parents were alive. I was at a function at the lodge, and I was looking at all these pictures on the wall that I took. And I could not name you a single person in those pictures, except we had a listing on the front, who was who, and probably 75% of them have passed. And they're not there anymore. And if you're involved in an organization for any length of time, you make friends, you meet people, but you also hear about people that went before you. And when you look on the wall and you see a group picture and you see, that's who that was, or gee, I've heard that name many times, and now you can put a face to it. So whenever you chronicle stuff, and when we're doing things at New Hampshire Motor Speedway, in the media center, you have pictures on the wall and whatnot. You have a lot of memorabilia. We take videos and pictures of drivers as they come in to do their, usually post-qualifying, a lot of them are coming in. within a matter of a year or two, you forget about that stuff. And but you find it in your logs. You find it in your saved pictures and whatnot. I get an email every day, this day in history. Well, this day in history, you start looking at those pictures, holy moly. And they're not that far back. I'm talking 15, a little less than 20 years ago. I'm not even sure how they show up on my timeline because they're not pictures I took. A few of them are pictures of my back or whatnot doing something. Today's pictures were Watkins Glen pictures.
18: Okay.
20: It was today or yesterday. And when we were sitting on that, there was a rooftop of a bunch of garages that the local racers use. And here the pictures of the track and the seating we were in and whatnot. And you look back at that and say, oh, okay. Yeah, and those pictures bring back memories, but I don't know why they show up on my timeline outside of the fact that I'm in them. I didn't take them because I'm in a couple of them, so I don't know. And there was a couple of pictures that I would love to be able to download. I haven't really figured that out. I'm sure somebody out there in Radio Land is saying, ah, you dummy, you just do this, this, and this, and you can download them. Because there's pictures of some Lodge Brothers, because this is also the time of the year we have our convention, our national convention for Scottish Rite of Freemasonry. And there's some pictures of some brothers that we've lost in ensuing years. It's a great picture of my wife from last week. Great picture of my wife when we were, I believe, in Cleveland at the Supreme Council session. So, yeah, it's neat. Depending on the time of year, this is the time of the year this happens. This is the time of the year. This is the time of the year where you used to have the fall or the late summer, early fall race at New Hampshire Motor Speedway. And those pictures are going to be coming more and more from all the years that we've gone there. So, and of course, we're back to being in the chase at the end of September next year at New Hampshire Motor Speedway.
18: September 25th and 26th will be the third race of the playoffs, now known as the Chase, or again known as the Chase. But yes,
20: again known, yeah.
18: The you can buy your tickets now for Loudon in September of 2027. And I have already put our request in to have David McGrath, the Executive Vice President and General Manager, who joined us last week Wednesday, to join us in September of 27. So as he always talks about, the race concludes on Sunday, whatever Sunday it is, and the following Monday they start doing their after-action reports and planning for the following year. I didn't wait till Monday. Last week, Wednesday, you and I interviewed him. Wednesday night or Thursday morning,
20: yeah.
18: The request went out to Shannon Stevens, the communications director.
20: We always
18: director.
20: Do that ahead of time. And Dave really enjoys coming over and seeing us at the museum. I think it gives two things. One, he's relaxed. He's in an environment he doesn't have to worry about anything else except being there. Of course, Shannon always says we have him for 10 minutes. He stays a whole hour. Two, we relate to him on a very basic friend-to-friend. I thought our interview, it was one of the best ones we had. We had some insightful questions about, and hopefully you were listening last week, insightful questions about how do you decide when you're going to have your race at the track? Are you in talks about the surface of the track itself is getting very, very old. There are some separations and cracks, just like we have on our regular surface roads, that are almost wide enough to put your foot in. And if you're talking about that, is there a talk about maybe reconfiguring and whatnot? Because the track was originally set up for IndyCar, so you can't have too much banking because it's too fast.
18: Mm-hmm. We asked them car questions about IndyCar. We asked them about track lighting, and I
20: thought that was the most insightful. Most people you talk to, and I heard this on the morning drive Monday morning, most people, media included, think the reason that we can't race at night is because we don't have lights or into the night. Dave straightened us out on that. We can race if we had lights. We could race as late as we needed to, as long as there is a reason for that.
18: Well, I was going to say, let's rephrase
20: it. Yeah.
18: We cannot race past 7:30 due to contractual restrictions when the track was created,
20: correct,
18: with the town ordinances and anything else. 7:30 is an absolute hard stop. And with everything in the law, there is a loophole or an exception, and you can
20: lawyers.
18: Run past 7:30 if and only if a couple of the prerequisites hit.
20: Unusual
18: and
20: it, circumstances.
18: And it deals yeah. with lightning strikes and red flag rain delays, not just rain and we started late or not because of something that took longer earlier in the day. It seemed to be related around limitations on weather would create a loophole that would allow a minimal amount of time past the 7:30 start.
20: Weather or track repair. Right.
18: Correct. So if you a car went plan. Into the fence and damaged the safety equipment, i.e. the catch fence, the jersey barriers,
20: whatever.
18: Something, the barrels that are the tire
20: the
18: barriers.
20: Safer barriers.
18: No.
20: I'm not there yet.
18: The tire barriers, the ones that are filled with sand, if something of that gets knocked over and there is a delay for safety reasons before we can resume the race, that would allow us to have a clock running past 7:30 p.m.
20: So the distinction there is most people think the town wouldn't allow the lights. That is not the case. It's you cannot race past, you cannot have a planned race past 7:30, i.e. you cannot start the race at 5 o'clock or 6 o'clock. You have to start the race. So it would, using quotation marks, normally end under daylight.
18: Naturally conclude.
20: So I thought that was very interesting, and a lot of people think, so New Hampshire indeed could install lights, but as David said, we are not going to spend $20 million dollars for a maybe situation.
18: Or a 20-minute situation.
20: Exactly. And it doesn't make sense, and you can certainly imagine that it doesn't make sense. Will it ever change? Who knows? Honestly, I'd rather have a race start at 1 or 2 o'clock in the afternoon anyways. That's kind of going back to the old school where the races usually start at 1 or 2 o'clock in the afternoon. But a lot of folks in the media say, well, Loudoun won't allow lights, and that's not the case. The case is common sense doesn't allow lights. Loudoun as a town doesn't allow you to race past 7:30 under normal circumstances, just extenuating circumstances that delayed the regular scheduled race. Even in the fact that if you had rain, let's say up until 5 o'clock, I think you would still run into a problem. They wouldn't start it then anyways. Of course, speaking of rain, they did move the start time an hour earlier, which actually worked out all right. But it was funny because we had the rain at the beginning and not at the end, which was the anticipation of moving it up. So all in all, it worked, and we'll talk a little bit more about that later.
18: And we also asked Dave about the IndyCar series and said the decimal point doesn't work. My term, not his. But as he came back and he says, it's simply a matter of a mathematical equation, and the IndyCar series has not been as prominently received by the fans as NASCAR does.
20: Well, unlike government, real business, you have to make money at what you're doing. You don't lose money at business. You make money at business. And even if it was at a break-even point, that's not what they're going to do. New Hampshire does not have events outside of the Cup event, which is the biggest of the year. The rest of them are very, very, very, very low volume events. Even the spring race with the ACT does not bring a lot of people to the stands. You might get 50 or 60 people in the stands for an ACT event at Loudoun, but it's a big deal to those competitors going there. So I couldn't find a way, and you and I talked about this later, I couldn't really find a way to phrase my question, and the blunt end was, is New Hampshire Motor Speedway kind of the redheaded stepchild of the SMI family of tracks? I couldn't phrase that in my mind so it didn't sound insulting. But I often feel, and this is just my personal feeling when I see things going on, that that New
18: we're
20: Hampshire,
18: in the hinterland.
20: We're an outlier. I just seem to think that we don't get some of the treatment that the core SMI tracks get.
18: I'll quickly recap to the best of my recollection, going alphabetically, because that's how I somewhat remember it. It's Atlanta, Bristol, Charlotte, Dover, Las Vegas, Sonoma, Texas.
20: You left the Kansas, they closed. Kentucky. I mean, Kentucky.
18: That's what I said. So I was going that's.
20: Yeah. And of course, they lease Circuit of the Americas. That's an SMI race.
18: But I know it's ABCD. It's Atlanta, Bristol, Charlotte, Dover.
20: Dover is a new acquisition lately. Yeah.
18: Las Vegas, Sonoma, Texas. I know I'm missing something in there. We got,
20: But I New Englanders, especially in New Hampshire, are very different. I've talked to several people this weekend about, when you go to any other major NASCAR track that has a cup race, a lot of stuff is built up around it. And we've mentioned that here on this show before. There is not much built up around Hampshire Motor Speedway. And that really goes back to my native favorite people. I love them to death, but they are NIMBY birds.
0: Not in my backyard.
20: They don't want any business. They don't want shopping malls, hotels, resorts, all this other stuff, especially casinos, growing up around their area. New Hampshire Motor Speedway is the outlier in that. If you look at any other racetrack on the circuit, there is very little around New Hampshire Motor Speedway. The biggest development up until this last couple of years was the New England Racing Museum. Even the Rusty Lantern convenience store, which is an absolute godsend to the museum, it is a convenience store. And anybody that knows Hudson, right on the corner of Executive Drive and Low Hill Road, there's a Rusty Lantern there. We have the same identical thing in Loudoun, but there's nothing else around. Why I say the last couple of years, because Central New Hampshire Trailer Sales is now SR1. They seem to have bought up every vacant piece of property along 106, and they have built an absolute huge facility for repair and sales just south of the track a little bit. But that is not anything that really pertains to a race fan. It's not hotels. It's not restaurants. Try to go have breakfast. Think about it for a minute. You have conservatively, maybe 40,000 people camping in the outback. You have on Saturday and Sunday, obviously Sunday heavier, you have probably another 30 or 40,000 people coming in.
18: Agreed.
20: There is one place within a 10-mile radius of New Hampshire Motor Speedway you can sit down and have breakfast served at your table. Now, you can go to convenience store, you can go to Rusty Lantern, you can go to a Dunkin' Donuts, there's some in Belmont and whatnot. You're not going to find that very close to the track. Now, you've got a couple of, like the one right across from the main entrance, I think he has a breakfast there that you can come by because he has a big barbecue.
18: He's figured out how to improve capitalism.
20: Exactly.
18: Or exercise a demonstration of capitalism.
20: He parks enough cars on his property. He can
18: serve some breakfast. Yeah.
20: Right.
18: And I'm sure it's all reported.
20: Cash is king. But you have the Eggshell Restaurant just down the street. And that's it. That's it. It's so very limited. I would like someday to be able to monetize that. We lease 2 acres of land from the New Hampshire Motor Speedway. So we have to work in conjunction with them anytime we have a function or whatnot. I would love to have a nice big tent on our grounds where we could have a breakfast with Name Your Driver that would come by. You know, probably one that's not as prominent because, you know, we're not big dollar here and we can't pay $20,000 for them to show up. But breakfast with so-and-so and just bring in a caterer to do, you know, a basic breakfast for folks. I think it would be extremely popular, and I think we would do well with that. But there's just so much limited things to do. And when you have a situation such as Sunday morning, it was raining. Nobody wants to be – well, I suppose if you're a duck or somebody that doesn't mind getting wet.
18: Yep, or a board of director member at the New England Racing Museum.
20: You're going to hang out in the rain.
18: Well, we enjoyed rain because we knew patrons were coming.
20: Well, that's what I mean. Most people don't want to hang out in the rain, so they come down and they'll come in the museum. And we were very, very full both Saturday and Sunday. We had actually Thursday, Friday, Saturday, Sunday. We had great crowds. We had a lot of people in there, a lot of first-time folks that had been coming to the Speedway for years and just never known about the museum. However, we still have residents that come in and say, I didn't know you were here. When did you come? Well, it's 9 years now. Yeah, next year will be our 10th anniversary of being open. So if it's not on your radar, I guess it's not on your radar and you don't see it. But we enjoy a great relationship with the Speedway, but we're not associated with the Speedway. We're affiliated because we do lease land from them. We do work with the folks over there to advertise our services. And if you see that the promotionals come out about what to do in Loudoun while you're there, outside of the entertainment that the Speedway puts on, which you very eloquently cover about our first 3 minutes when Dave's visiting with us, so we get that out of the way, so to speak. Outside of that, they do list, go on down and see the museum. And we have the tram goes all the way down to the area that is, it's in our backyard of the museum, but you can walk down to the convenience store. And said tram
18: was ridden by Ian Cook and I, and we went people watching Saturday night.
20: It is interesting. It is interesting.
18: was one of the highlights of my weekend.
20: Yeah.
18: Get on the tram and tell the nice lady in the back, we're not getting off at any particular stop. We're sightseeing and take us around.
20: Yeah. And outside of Phil Kincaid and Dave on Friday morning kind of ridiculing or making fun of NASCAR, it's just a bunch of drunk rednecks hanging around. My usual response when I hear that from anybody is, apparently you haven't been to an NFL game.
18: Right.
20: How about the let's go to the Raiders game and look at the first couple rows. Of course, you don't watch football, but these are guys that dress up in these outlandish costumes with horns coming out because they're all stone sober, of course. And you walk around the parking lots down there at the Patriots game, and I'm sure you're going to find a whole bunch of blue collar, wine drinking, suit wearing people out there. So the same people that enjoy going to the races are the same people that enjoy going to football games, basketball games, hockey games. It's just a different sport. You have the same amount of alcohol consumption.
18: They're just a game.
20: They're just a game. Yeah. So they just happen to enjoy watching racing. And I really haven't seen too many people that are critical of racing go to a live race and walk away, well, that was boring, or that was, nothing up my sleeve. Because all you have to do is walk along the edge of that track, and that car is at most 15 feet away from you, because there's a blue line that circles a track that you can't get any closer than the blue line. Of course, you have the catch fence right on the wall. And when a car goes by you at 150, 160 miles an hour, it will get your attention. And it'll also knock the hat off your head, too, because it's pushing some air. So if you don't like racing, that's fine. You can like what you like. That's fine. But I do get a little, not perturbed. It's just, I just have to sigh when I hear somebody going on about it. It's just stupid. Who would want to do that? It's just, if you don't like it, then fine. There's probably plenty of things that you do that we might not like, or race fans might not like, but I'm not going to belittle you for that. This is a multi-billion dollar sport. This is a traveling circus in the nth degree. Just talking to Dave McGrath and the number of different groups of things that need to be accomplished to bring all of this in. Just the wonderful pictures that when we leave the media center Sunday after all the interviews are done, we walk out and there is a line of 20 some odd haulers. They're all started up. They're marker lights are on. It's a beautiful sight. And you can walk in that garage. Of course, we have our media pass, so we can walk in that garage And there are hundreds, if not a couple thousand people, getting their very expensive equipment on those transporters. And they're all going to be heading out, which they were heading out really late Sunday. And I don't know why. They're all heading out back on the road, and they'll be in Charlotte the next day and start this whole process over again because they've got to drive down to Daytona, do the whole thing over again. It is a traveling circus. They just don't have to take down the tent. They did it one time.
18: Yep.
20: They did it one time back in the earlier days of NASCAR. They worked on their cars out in the weather in the dirt parking lot, et cetera, et cetera. It's come a long ways. You have to go see, and if you're fortunate enough to get the garage pass or the tour, you know, say your company you work for has a suite or something, you get a chance to go there and have one of those guided tours, you will see that it's different. One of my friends at the firehouse was dismissive. I say critical, but dismissive of racing. And his father got passes through his company and went there. He came back with a totally different attitude. Got the tour of the garage, got to see them starting up the car and they, running the car, make sure it's
18: maybe
20: up to,
18: walk pit row, check out the track.
20: Yeah, they
18: surface.
20: Were down, up and yep. down the pit lane, and they were in the garage, and they got the whole tour and then came back. And it just, wow.
18: All we need to do is get them there to the track.
20: Well,
18: once.
20: That's it. Yeah. Yep. Most people, that's what it is. Yeah.
18: They will leave a fan or they'll definitely leave changed.
20: Yeah. Yep. So, you know, that's it. So, oh, well.
18: We had the dirt races on Friday night. We talked about that on Saturday morning during our live broadcast. And then Saturday afternoon, Mr. Bianchi and I and Ian Cook headed over to the track. We checked in at the media center and did our usual pre-race walk arounds. And then we went and watched Lane Riggs start on the pole. And then Connor Zilich, after signing his big contract last year, decided he was going to make a mark in the truck series by winning stage one and stage two. But the final setup on the truck was not what Connor Zilich needed. And Lane Riggs went to victory lane after two overtimes. We needed two overtimes to see Lane Riggs lead 106 of 189 laps, got his sixth win on the season, and ended up finishing first in the regular season points over Caden Honeycutt. But the Lane Riggs getting the victory. Chandler Smith finished in second. Caden Honeycutt in third. Stuart Friesen in a points battle for the last spot was unable to make the playoffs or the chase. Friesen finished in fourth. Connor Zilich in fifth. Tristan McKee, the 16-year-old, now in his second truck race, coming home in sixth at New Hampshire Motor Speedway, followed by Christopher Bell, Daniel Hemric, Justin Haley, and Parker Eatman. I do not know that individual. Finished with a 10th place finish.
20: Well, again, there's new faces that you'll see in the truck series. You're going to see another new face in the O'Reilly series next year, just signed with Richard Childress Racing.
18: We'll talk about that. But then after the truck race on Saturday afternoon, we had the Whelen Modified series. We went 74 laps before rain came out. A lot of people did the mass exodus. However, the track took about a 20, maybe 30 minute rain delay. And then we had the final shootout of the last 20 some odd laps. Jonathan McKennedy got what he said his biggest win of his career in the media center thereafter, beating out Tommy Catalano, Ryan Preece finishing in third. Tyler Ripkema. Ripkema was the winner from 2025, ends up in a fourth place for Ripkema. And Tommy Catalano in second. It was Trevor Catalano completes the top five for the Whelen Modified Series Saturday afternoon into the evening. Then on Sunday, we had the Cup Series. Start was moved from 3 o'clock to 2 o'clock. We got all the festivities done at 2 o'clock. We ran a couple of laps.
20: Well, we didn't run any. That was under they hadn't even taken the green flag. They were just ran them around.
18: Carson Hocevar ran a couple of laps. He spun out on turn 4, still under caution. And then
20: guess it's too wet out here.
18: Yep, we brought the cars down to pit row, covered them. The drivers did not exit the car. We had same thing, about a 20-30 minute rain delay. And then we resumed right about 3 o'clock and change, which would have been the green flag time, pretty close to it had we not started earlier in the day. Tyler Reddick was on the pole. Kyle Larson got stage one. Ryan Blaney took stage two, and Ryan Blaney getting back-to-back Loudon wins, winning in 2025 and in 2026. Ryan Blaney led 115 of the 301 laps. Bubba Wallace in second. Josh Berry in third, Christopher Bell in fourth, and Kyle Larson for the top five, followed by Ty Gibbs, Denny Hamlin, Tyler Reddick, Ryan Preece in ninth, and Noah Gregson, top 10 for the year, after just announcing his re-signing with Front Row Motorsports.
20: So the concept of running on a damp track, where it was raining, it wasn't really raining all that hard. They got the car started, they got them fired, got them out on the track. Now we're running. They resist calling them rain tires. I call them treaded tires. That's what they are. They're, instead of saying damp weather tires or damp, they're treaded tires.
18: As we opposed to the slicks that they run all the other time.
20: The other tires are bald on purpose, and that's not very good in rain, as we all know from those days when we would run our tires till there was nothing left of them on our car on the street. So we did 4 or 5 laps, and the track was really too wet because it was still actively raining. And coming off turn four, Carson Hocevar, he sped up quite a bit. He passed the pace car and was going.

0: camera they posted on the Jumbotron that
1: he
0: took his helmet. Some drivers kept their helmets on and their gear on. They interviewed Joey Logano, who still had his helmet and glasses on, and they clicked the in-car cam to Chase Briscoe, who removed his helmet and his head sock, the fire retardant protective equipment, put his head back and kind of crossed his arms in front of him and took a nap.
1: Get a little rest or shut eye. But that wasn't very long. They got a majority of, they got the standing water off the track with the Titan Air system. And the Titan Air system, very simply, is a whole bunch of air nozzles, about 8 foot wide bar, and a huge air compressor in the pickup truck that's towing behind it. And they line up four deep in a diagonal pattern, kind of like when they plow the highway up here on the turnpike. And they're pushing the water down. By the time it gets to the fourth truck, they're in the inside wall. And then the street sweeper comes along and sucks that water up. So you still have a wet surface, but you don't have standing water. In the past, that was not acceptable. Now you had to get out with the jet dryers, which is very simply a jet motor ducting it down to the track, and you had to dry the surface. Well, we have treaded tire that can handle a damp track, so we can start racing on a damp track. And that's exactly what they did. So you're accomplishing two things. One, you're getting back to racing. Your fans aren't sitting in the stands, you know, with their twiddling their thumbs, wondering, gee, I wonder when we're going to get this thing dry. And naturally, if it has been raining, it's a damp day anyways. It's hard to dry things on a day like that. So you can get cars running. And now these cars run at a very, very hot temperature. So they dry the track out while they're racing. And that first 40 laps with the treaded tires, and the treaded tires are a soft rubber compound. They're very sticky. They have a tread, so they slough off that rubber very fast. But we did not get any reports that those tires had degraded to a dangerous degree. They were still very useful right up until the end. NASCAR felt that the track was dry enough after 40 laps that they had a competition caution, a non-competitive pit stop, i.e. all the teams could come in, take their treaded wet tires off, and put on slicks. Now, the question is, or this was a very, very hot topic on Monday and Tuesday, I don't think NASCAR should dictate to the teams, one, we're going to have a caution that's not going to be competitive. Everybody's going to come in, change tires, and go out the same order that they came in. Two, everybody has to change tires. You don't have the option. You're going to have to put your slick tires on, the non-treaded tires on, and you cannot change back to the treaded tire after that, unless NASCAR dictates that you can. And people were just, why don't just let them do what they want to do? Let them come sailing down pit road at the 45 mile an hour speed limit. Now, when we think racing, 45 miles an hour is pretty pedestrian. Well, I encourage you to jump out in front of a car going 30 miles an hour in your neighborhood and see how pedestrian that is when it whacks you. We have over 180 people jumping over the wall with not very treaded footwear and whatnot on oil-soaked pavement or concrete or whatever the surface might be. Not a very safe environment for that. That's why we do it. It's for safety for these teams. And I don't think it necessarily ruins the show by doing a non-competitive pit stop, changing over the tires from one way to the other. And if it gets to the point where NASCAR deems they can do this safely, i.e. maybe you lower the pit road speed down to 20 miles an hour, 10, 15, whatever, just crawling speed, I don't think that puts on a very good show. And we are concerned with these nutcases that jump out in front of cars anyways, so let's not exaggerate that problem. I think it was a non-issue. I really do.
0: I did not see an issue.
1: They went back out. Now, the race itself was very competitive. When they first went out, it was a damp track. To nobody's surprise, Shane Van Gisbergen went out and drove really, really good in wet damp weather

0: because
1: with treaded
0: tires,
1: because
0: this
1: is
0: something
1: he's
0: used to doing
1: in the supercars in New Zealand and Australia.
0: He got out in front of the field, and then he says, what do I do now? He's so used to chasing other cars outside of a road course. He is so used to chasing other cars. And, of course, the first stage ended a little bit later than what would have helped him out, because that was at lap 85. Yeah, lap 85. They had the stage one conclusion. He had fallen to ninth. But he still got 1 point. I mean, it was better than nothing. He is in the reasonable challenge for the last place, getting into the chase between Shane Van Gisbergen, Ryan Preece, and who's the
1: Austin Cindric.
0: Austin Cindric. Austin Cindric and Shane are in now. Ryan Preece is trying very hard to get in. He's not that far back. So. And then you got to go to Daytona, which is so iffy that you can have run a perfect race and you get caught up in somebody else's mess. That's the reason I did not for a long, long time care for super speedway racing at Talladega and Daytona, because I just didn't like the idea of other cars getting wrapped up in somebody else's mess to that large of a degree. It's always a chance of having that on a racetrack. But so the product, the racing product, and we are racing is a show, whether you get put off by that or not. It's entertainment. If you're not entertained as a race fan, you're not going to go to the race. I mean, there's some of us that just love looking at the cars and the speed and whatnot. But
1: there's some people going just for the party.
0: And there are some that just go for the party. That's why Monaco has been on the F1 circuit for years, because it is a big showdown. It's a big party.
1: Right. And we see that in the Kentucky Derby and other events as well.
0: Exactly. We talked about this Saturday morning. People like to be where other people are. How many people pull into the museum because they see a whole bunch of people around the museum in cars? Like, oh, is this the track? And you just want to say, does it look like the speedway? Do you see huge stands above your head? No, it's not even close. I don't know what the GPS is doing. If people are following a GPS, yeah, a lady pulls in off to the south side of the museum. It's late morning. But it's relatively slow Friday morning. And this lady pulls in, very nice lady. She's looking around. I said, you look lost. And she says, well, I'm looking for the credential trailer, which is right out the main gate. I says, well, you're off by half a mile. At least you're not off by a whole mile. And sent her back up the road. But people like to be where people are, and people are going to be where they're entertained. It's fairly simple. And if your racing product, if what you're seeing on the track is not entertaining, the modified race was very entertaining. I thought the truck race was entertaining. Yes. And the cup race for the last few years has been very entertaining. Whether we had the damp weather tires or not, we had what we term in racing comers and goers, those who were doing really well, and then they slip back, and you have changes, shots
1: multiple
0: to the lead.
1: Grooves.
0: And it's a wide track. It's a flat track. It doesn't have a lot of banking, so you have to be very good in the corners in order to make progress, but you can, and if you set your car up for that, you can do that. The other thing with the treaded tires, there is no stagger. If you take your Red Solo cup and lay it on its side and push it with you gently with your finger, it's going to go around a corner. And if you set it with the wide end on your right and the small end on your left side, and you push it, it's going to turn left. So stagger is the diameter of the tires or wheel tire package on the right side of the car is a little bit bigger. With the treaded tires, they're the same. Most race cars for oval track racing, when you go down the front stretch, when you're going straight, your car is constantly fighting you to go left, because it's set up to do that at a very high rate of speed.
1: Yep.
0: So
1: So when you go down the straightaway, you are pulling on the steering wheel to the right in order to drive straight.
0: Exactly. So when you lose that, naturally a setup for your car is for the normal stagger on the tires. So this was a challenge for him. And anytime you have a challenge for the drivers, you generally get an exciting race to watch because they're trying to figure out as they're racing. Mm-hmm. Let's face it. They all went down in that first corner like, yahoo, what's going to happen? I thought they did excellent. These guys are very good drivers. They're excellent at their craft. And we had fun, exciting racing for the whole, the TV numbers. We had 2 million viewers after they started up.
1: Yes.
0: Once they started racing, which is the best numbers USA has had.
1: Yeah.
0: All for their, we're on the third race of USA. Mm-hmm. Best numbers they've had so far. Mm-hmm. So that must tell you something, that the fact is that people know New Hampshire right now is a fun race to watch.
1: Going back to the tires for a moment, I understand listening to Brad Moran from NASCAR saying it's a safety issue of having drivers change tires in a competitive or a fast-paced pit stop. So now everybody's going to come down. If you came in fourth, you can take as long as you want to change your tires within the,
0: they do give you a window, yes.
1: Window,
0: right.
1: And you're going to come back out fourth. Even if all 36 other cars pass you while you're doing your change, you're right. Going to go back to the fourth position. And you mentioned about the competition. Has NASCAR or anyone talked about allowing drivers to have the option to either stay on the treaded tires or go to the slicks as long as they did it under the non-competitive caution? Because my understanding now is when NASCAR says everybody to tread and then everybody on slicks, you cannot deviate. You follow NASCAR. Has there been any discussion of maybe the next step being perhaps on Sunday, a couple of guys go, maybe I'm going to stay with the treaded tires for a period of time, or knowing, depending upon where the brake was or the next stage brake, have we put that into the driver's hands? Was that a discussion this week?
0: That's certainly been a discussion all along, but right now they are sticking to the all or none rule. But there's a lot of things as fans, we say, I wonder if they ever thought of this.
1: Trust me, they have.
0: They've thought about it and they've discussed it. And for whatever reason, you might agree with their reason. You might not agree with their reason why they don't do that. But there is not anything in this world of racing that they haven't thought of and
1: You've
0: discussed.
1: You've got racers in the same room with engineers, in the same room with lawyers, in the same room with a think tank group of people.
0: The lawyers are in the room, but they have bags over their heads and they're stuffed in the corner because we really don't want to hear from them. But you're right. They cover all of that. But they are ultimately responsible for everything that has to do with their race. This is their race. They are a sanctioning body. They sanction the race. And they do have a tendency to err on the side of caution because every time something happens that's unfortunate, a driver or a crew member gets hurt, they wear it on their shoulders. This isn't like stick and ball sports where the commissioner is this highfalutin in the ivory tower. These guys all know each other, and they know each other intimately because they probably worked side by side with each other.
1: You and I were feet away from Steve O'Donnell, the president of NASCAR, several times this weekend.
0: And they're just like anybody. When I was a gate captain at the Flagstand Gate, I had. Now, you don't mean names, for goodness sakes. The big, tall guy with a mustache, and he looks like the walrus, for goodness sakes. He was the president of NASCAR at the time. And this lady's got her camera up. She's taking a picture of the stage. He stops, bends down so he doesn't get her. And bends. No commissioner of baseball or football would do that. They walk around with their nose in the air. You know, I'm better than the rest of you peons. Mm-hmm. And he turns around. He says, I didn't get in the way, did I? You know, this is a guy that doesn't have to. But they do that because of the nature of who and what they are.
1: I'm laughing because as we were walking down pit row, the Monster Energy girls were standing next to the car, and an individual came up, pulled his camera out, and was a couple of feet away from you and I. And I stopped and I go, "You want a picture of the Bob's Racing Report, right?" And the guy just gave me the look like, "No."
2: So I was looking at the China dolls behind you.
1: So Mike Helton will step out of the way for the photo. You and I stepped into said photo.
2: Actually, they liked your long flowing locks. Yeah, that's what it was. Yeah.
1: I might have a better argument to say I have better hair than some of the Monster girls. I
0: didn't know anything could be that skinny. I mean, really. And they were so tiny and petite. I think they came up to our chins. They're very tiny little gals there.
1: Yep.
0: But Riley Herbst didn't seem to mind too much. He was over there taking pictures with them and whatnot. So, but all in all, it's fun. I encourage anybody, come next fall. You're going to have great weather. September is always a wonderful month. It's towards the end of the month. This weekend was nice and cool. You'll have a cool weekend next week or next year. If you've never been, come on Saturday. The crowds aren't too bad. You can see just as good a racing.
1: Put your hand out the window, Bianchi. We are going to pit row because cross flags are displayed, indicating we are halfway through the Bob's Racing Report. We'll send it back to Art Colvin, our producer today in the turret at 196 Main Street, the home of WSMN. He'll give you a top of the hour NASCAR news and then send it back to Mr. Bianchi and myself, broadcasting live in the showroom of Alan Mello Dodge. We'll get you ready for this weekend. The O'Reilly Series is Friday night on the CW. 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
1: It's Elimination Weekend in Daytona. I'm Kyle Rickey. 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
1: Tomorrow night's Coke Zero Sugar 400 at Daytona International Speedway is the final race before the 16-driver chase for the championship field is set. Ryan Preece is currently the first driver not among the top 16, sitting 17th in the standings and 31 points back, and maps out his strategy for tomorrow's 160-lap race.
6: Like, we're on offense. I would much rather be, you know, in Chris's position or somebody who's 60 points above going into Daytona, because it's really going to take a Hail Mary or a massive grand slam for somebody to go out and knock you out of the playoffs at that point.
1: Our live coverage of tomorrow night's race is set for 6:30 p.m. Eastern Time. I'm Kyle Rickey. 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
7: Mark James recapping the Freedom 250 Grand Prix of Washington, D.C. Alex Palou, the points leader, was the pole sitter, joined on the front row by Kyle Kirkwood. And very early on, Kirkwood would flex a muscle and work his way around Alex Palou. Couple of issues for Palou in the pit box primarily would relegate him to 20th place, three laps down, and allow Kyle Kirkwood to close to within 91 points as Kyle Kirkwood goes to victory lane in the Freedom 250 Grand Prix at Washington, D.C.
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9: If you wait for cooler weather to get psyched about deer season, you're already behind. Especially if you're a bow hunter, the season starts September 15th. For some of us, deer season never ends. We're always scouting because the more information we have, the better. Where are they bedding? What are their travel routes between feeding and bedding areas? Where do they go when hunting pressure ramps up or when there's new logging activity nearby? Last year's acorns were great, but what's the backup food source if this year's crop falls short? Deer hunting is a chess game full of distractions from nature and man. Seeing deer in a field today doesn't mean they'll be there next month. But three things stay consistent: food, cover, and water. Learn those, and you might predict the next move. The key word is might, because they're always adding new plays to the playbook.
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2: NASCAR. It's not just about driving fast and turning left. In the next hour, you will learn about its strategy, sheer determination, sponsorship, and the passion to win. Drivers want four tires and two cans of gas. Four and two. We will give you our version of four and two. Four gears of racing coverage and two Bobs. Bob Bianchi and Bob Bardas. They are the drivers of the number 1590 WSMN sponsored race team, giving you all the NASCAR information that you need to keep you on track and taking the green flag to the checkered flag. And now here's your hosts, Bob Bianchi and Bob Bardas.
3: And the pace laps are over. We're back up to green flag racing on the Bob's Racing Report as Mr. Bianchi and myself, Bob Bardas, broadcasting live back in the showroom of Alan Mello Dodge at 13 Marmon Drive here in Nashua. After we have spent the last week up in Loudoun, did our broadcast up there on Wednesday, had Executive Vice President and General Manager David McGrath joining us. And then we did a Saturday morning show in which Ian Cook and Jim Lowry joined Mr. Bianchi and myself. And we had a handful of guests cycling through the museum, including Mark Martin and Ryan Newman. Mr. Bianchi and I took in the truck race on Saturday afternoon, where we saw double overtime with Lane Riggs getting his sixth win of the season, leading 106 of 189 laps. Chandler Smith, Caden Honeycutt, Stuart Friesen, and Connor Zilich were your top five for the Craftsman Truck Series. Then in the modifieds, we saw 70 laps, a bit of a rain delay, and then we were able to resume to completion of the 100 laps with Jonathan McKennedy getting the win, followed by Tommy Catalano, Ryan Preece, Tyler Ripkema, and Trevor Catalano. That was Saturday. Then we went back to the museum. We celebrated Ruth Thompson's birthday behind the museum with a number of volunteers and members. And then
4: that's our executive director, by the way. Yes.
3: And then Ian Cook and I decided, let's go people watching. We hopped the tram and rode around New Hampshire Motor Speedway. Then we went to see the Van Halen tribute band known as, quote, Everybody Wants Some, end quote. I enjoyed them to the extent they dressed in character. They were very good musicians. My only complaint was it was solely the David Lee Roth era. The lead singer dressed all of them in 1980s garb, the extra tight pants, mirrored sunglasses. They had wigs on. The bassist played the Michael Anthony Jack Daniels bass. The guitarist, who was introduced as Shreddy Van Halen, had the classic red guitar with the different colored stripes on it. He also had his red spandex pants. Again, I'm a Sammy Hagar fan, so I wanted to see
4: the band. Oh, you wanted perform to see Van Hagar?
3: I wanted to see the band play the entire catalog.
4: Yeah.
3: They were solely in the David Lee Roth time frame.
4: Well, maybe they haven't found a Freddie Hagar yet. Yeah,
3: okay, yes. So then we hopped the tram for some more people watching, but that was quite an event. Came back, and then I stayed over in Bianchi Estates on site at the New England Racing Museum. We got the rain a little bit on Sunday morning. We hung out in the museum and then went over for the Dollar Tree 301, where we had Tyler Reddick was on the pole. Kyle Larson took stage one. Ryan Blaney won stage two. And Ryan Blaney got the win, back-to-back wins for Loudoun the Lobster, both in 2025 and in 2026. Ryan Blaney led 115 of 301 laps, followed by Bubba Wallace, Josh Berry, Christopher Bell, Kyle Larson for your top five. Ty Gibbs, Denny Hamlin, Tyler Reddick, Ryan Preece, and Noah Gregson with a 10th place finish. Mr. Bianchi and I were also in the media center throughout the day on Saturday and on Sunday. So we participated in some of the scrum interviews when the various drivers come in and you're able to just kind of fire away questions to them, which included AJ Allmendinger, Austin Cendrick, Brad Keselowski, Bubba Wallace, Eric Jones, and I'm sure I'm missing a couple of more, but
4: Denny Hamlin was there.
3: Denny Hamlin was there, but those are the ones that I sat in on as part of that. We had the option to lift or hoist Loudon the Lobster for a photo. You and I did not exercise that.
4: We wanted to leave the crustacean to himself. Yes.
3: Yes, but he was passed around to a number of members to take some photos. I saw the PRN crowd. I did not get to chat with Brad Gilley, who we typically do and see in the media center. We know Doug Rice has retired, as has Mark Garrow. Brad Gilley has now assumed the lead broadcast role for PRN. I know he was up in the booth, and when he came into the media center and I wanted to go say hi, I was in the queue to ask Ryan Blaney a question, so I was not able to. So I'll have to follow up with an email on that. But yes, Ryan Blaney was in the media center post-race. And as part of that, you get to be recognized by NASCAR and ask a question. So,
4: yeah, I think your name was you in the back.
3: Yes.
5: So, back. Then we're going to go to Sarah and one final question.
3: Bob Bardas, WSMN Radio, Nashua, New Hampshire. Ryan, there's been some discussions and stories over the weekend about the condition of the track and some cracking in that. Do you want to weigh in on whether we should be repaving?
6: Don't touch it. Don't touch it.
3: Thank you.
6: And I don't care if I ran 30th today. Don't touch it.
5: We'll go to Sarah and then in the back.
4: Well, we pretty much put that to bed. But
3: So as part of being a lawyer, right, what do they teach you in law school? Do not ask a question you do not know the answer to unless you're trying to be educated on a matter you do that during discovery, not during trial, but now during the media center post-race press conference, there were a lot of, the usual questions. Does this give me momentum? How do you like this? What did you learn from today to use the difference? Kind of, it's all the same in a different format. So sometimes I don't ask questions because I feel I'm an apostle of the obvious, Mr.
4: Yes.
3: Bianchi, and I skip that. But that was a... You and I talked about it with Mr. McGrath on Wednesday. You and I saw it walking the track. People commented with the track walk that they did. Members of the public got to pay for a charity event to walk the 1 mile track with Tyler Reddick. Dustin Long from NBC Sports also walked the track, posted some pictures in which he put his ballpoint pen down into the track. And you could see it and commenting upon, should we resurface it? If so, when? What are we doing to treat the cracks? And if we're going to resurface the track, would it make sense to add any type of banking? So those were some of the storylines that were discussed. I was part of the question and answer with Brad Keselowski about the track, and he kind of pushed it off and said he didn't see any issues. All tracks have cracks, so it was not a big deal to him. You asked Brad about Thunder Road.
4: Brad and Ryan Preece went up to Thunder Road on Thursday, and Brad did not run this time. He was watching from afar up in the booth, and Ryan Preece did. It's a very, very hard track. It's a high bank quarter mile track, similar to Hudson Speedway, and it is very hard for somebody to show up. Even they were in DJ Ryan Preece was in DJ Shaw's car, even though that's a good car. DJ has had success at Thunder Road. It's hard to come right into a track with a bunch of guys that and gals that have run this track week after week after week after week and make a name of yourself. Getting back to the paving issue, we did ask Dave about that. And Dave was very insightful, and that's what I really liked his answer. He says, we're always talking about that. We're always, how long can we keep it? It's one of the oldest racing surfaces on the circuit right now. What will we gain if we do that? Do we add banking? If we add banking, how do we do that? Do we have one
7: turn. Well, we all know New Hampshire really has a turn one and two, but it's all one. It's right. There's no straightaway in between there. There's no,
3: like you have at Indianapolis or some of the other tracks where the steering wheel, once you turn your hands, if you're at 10 and two and you kind of go to 1 and 9 or noon and 8 a.m. without moving your, moving your hands,
7: you're staying there.
3: You stay there. Other times you're sawing back and forth. And this is one of those, once you turn your hands,
7: you're always sawing on the thing because you're going so fast. But the fact remains, it's the quote paper clips size, unquote, like they describe Martinsville. But this is just bigger. It's a mile long. Do you make one end, let's say 1 and 2, you put banking there, or 3 and 4, you put banking in, and you leave the other end the same. So now you really throw a monkey wrench into the thing, and you really
3: give them a challenge. Another SMI track.
7: Texas is different. They reconfigured Atlanta, and those guys complained vehemently, but don't change it.
3: Phenomenal racing. Everybody loves it. It's now in the super speedway category.
7: I'm not going to say the drivers like it. The thing about racing, if the drivers really like it, chances are the fans don't. Okay, the drivers, what the drivers want is totally is a total antithesis to what a race fan wants. Every driver out there wants to go out, lead every lap, win every stage, and win the race. We don't want that. We don't want somebody running away with it. So you have to weigh those two things. Eventually, something will be done. Why do racers not like the repave? In the past, and we've seen this change a little bit with the technology of paving compounds and how they do it, the new pavement has a lot of grip. And then there's essentially one fast way, or the fastest way around the track. And that's what we call a single groove, a single way around. And that doesn't encourage passing. It doesn't encourage some of the four wide we saw in the corners this past weekend. They don't want to lose that. They don't want to lose that opportunity that I have options to run in different places, to set my car up to run in different areas of the turns and whatnot. So they don't want to see that. So, and then you get to logistics. Of course, we were sitting Saturday. We crossed over the track and we sat in the stands, I don't know what, 20 rows up or whatever. And we were discussing, if you're going to change the banking, where could you do that? You either lower the infield or you raise the outside. If you raise the outside on 3 and 4, you're not really blocking anything, because all that's on the other side over there, there's no more grandstand.
3: It's just a camper hookup. That's an easy fix. The 7 degrees of banking, 7 to 9 degrees of banking could suddenly become 14 degrees of banking. And you can add some fill outside to adjust the safer barrier, the catch fence, and away we go.
7: Right. And it wouldn't be that bad. Right. 1 and 2 have grandstands behind it. You'd have to raise the whole grandstand in order for them to watch.
3: Or SMI track is Dover, Delaware, the Monster Mile. That is the only track where you go down the straightaway and go down into the corner and loop around and then pop back up on the back straightaway, and the car unlifts or unloads. So the shocks and springs decompress, and now the car gets a little squirrely coming off. So you could dig down at New Hampshire Motor Speedway.
7: You could, but now you have to take into your topography, that is lowland area. If you remember back years ago, there was a pond in the middle, and there's a reason there was a pond and an infield. This was back before, I guess, it's easier to ask for forgiveness than to ask for permission. They filled all that in. But there's a reason that was there, because it's lowland wet area. And I think if you went down, you're asking for trouble. But they would figure this out. They're very smart to do that. And I don't see it in the near future, but I think another 5 years, they're going to have to do something. I can't remember who was talking about it this weekend, but it was discussed that eventually the track will start coming apart. And then it becomes a safety hazard when you have chunks of pavement flying up. When a car is doing 150 miles an hour, that's a pretty dangerous. We saw that with Martinsville came apart and went through Jeff Gordon's radiator at one time and took apart. Daytona came apart and and took out cars. It's a very dangerous situation. Mm-hmm. So there is a point where you have to do something about it. Atlanta came to the point where the water was more of a problem. That had the weepers. Now, what are weepers? That's when a beautiful day like today and the water is just percolating up out of the track. And when Atlanta, now Echo Park Speedway, was resurfaced, if you remember, we discussed that. That has a 6-inch layer of permeable subbed with, I guess, French drains. A lot of us are familiar with French drains around the foundation of our houses. Gathers that water, channels it to a central place where it can get it off property or out of the way. And even the upper surface is a porous type pavement. So the water goes through it. So Atlanta was paved, or the new surface was 3 years ago. And the first race there, we suddenly had a mile and a half super speedway type racing where you had the pack racing and they were all together. It was pretty exciting. And the next year wasn't any less exciting. And the one race, and we've got another one coming up, is going to be just as exciting. So I guess that paving thing didn't work out too bad, did it? They repaved North Wilkesboro. That wasn't so bad. North Wilkesboro itself was never a comer-goer track. We saw Joey Logano dominate that race. That was typical for that track. That was not anything new. It wasn't, oh, because they paved it, it ruined the racing. That's the way it was. We all just got nostalgic as all get out because we're going back to an old track. And then this, well, NASCAR has finally come around that they understand the old time fan and they want to get back. No, the government came in and dumped a bucket loads of tens of millions of dollars on their lap. And SMI said, oh, now it's worthwhile remodeling the track and getting it up. And it is nice to go back. That would have never happened without the federal government coming in and dumping a bucket load of money on North Carolina and them deciding to spend it on the racing venues in their state. So, but we also had a big announcement.
3: Before we go to the news, I haven't finished recapping races from
7: the
3: weekend.
7: Well, recap the news.
3: Yes. So in Washington, D.C., we had the street course that was set up for IndyCar, but on Saturday, we had IROC races. There were two races, 10 drivers of a who's who, and Jeff Gordon won both of the IROC races.
7: You know what? I never heard of that. I never heard that going on.
3: Really?
7: They mentioned it briefly this morning that there was IROC racing on the DC track that they ran.
3: So I got this thing called DVR because I have a cable box.
7: Really?
3: Yes. Wow. So I DVR DC.
7: Yeah, I'm sure I probably have it on mine too. But you have to.
3: And then so it was the 1.7 mile track, and it was Jeff Gordon, Rusty Wallace, Bobby Labonte, Bill Elliott, Kurt Busch from the Cup Series, Tony Kanaan, Helio Castroneves, and there were a couple of more I'm missing. Trans Am guy.
7: Yeah, Trans Am guy. Tommy Kendall.
3: Thank you.
7: Really? Tommy's got to be 80 years old, for goodness sakes.
3: Well, and Bill Elliott was out there.
7: Well, Billy Elliott, he's got to be in his 70s at least.
3: So anyway, it was a who's who on the field. They ran 10 laps, and then they did at the 1.7, so just shy of 20 miles. And then they inverted the field based upon the finishing order. So Jeff Gordon starts dead last in the second one, moved up through the field, and won the second one. So that was and then I DVR'd the Freedom 250, which was the IndyCar series. And again, we were not able to broadcast that on WSMN due to the overlap of the broadcast, and particularly where Loudon got started a sooner start. I was trying to figure out if we could take the Indy race and then skip some of the pre-race at Loudon. And I was like, nope, it's not going to work. Anyway, Kyle Kirkwood got the win at the Freedom 250. Christian Lundgaard in second. Will Power, Marcus Ericsson, and Kiffler Simpson were your top five. There were 7 lead changes, 6 cautions for 29 laps. Alex Palou, your point leader, had horrible pit stops. He dropped the jack too soon.
7: Somebody dropped the jack. I don't think he does
3: those little pistons underneath the car for these 3-second pit stops. So they dropped it. Tire wasn't on. That was a problem. And then came back in at one point, and they same thing or what? Dropped the car. The locking lug was not in play. They had to put that back in. Alex Palou ended up with a 20th place finish. Lost 40 points of his point lead. He was in mathematical position to clinch at Washington, D.C. street course based upon where Kyle Kirkwood finished. Right. That was kind of the storyline going, well, if Palou always wins these and he does well, but you forget Mr. Kyle Kirkwood gets on street courses and kind of becomes the SVG, like his thing. Kirkwood's thing is the street courses.
7: Yep. Really
3: he won at Arlington down outside the Dallas Cowboys Stadium earlier this year. And so now Palou with a 20th place finish, Kirkwood getting maximum points. The point lead is now 91 points, and you have dueling IndyCar races this weekend. They are running Milwaukee twice, Saturday afternoon and Sunday afternoon. That's just the way it works. And then there is a third and final race on the season further out. So dueling IndyCars this weekend, we are taking the second race. So to recap for this weekend, O'Reilly race is Friday night. You will be listening to the Barticas show, not the O'Reilly race. Saturday night at 7:30, we will have the Cup race. Johnny Ankers will be making the connection. You can watch it on NBC and listen on WSMN. So Saturday, 7:30. And then Sunday, there will be a 1 o'clock race on Fox and also on WSMN. So Saturday afternoon, Sunday afternoon for IndyCar, Friday night, Saturday night for the Cup Series. So night races for NASCAR, daytime for IndyCar. And David Malukas got in a wreck early in the Freedom 250. He was third in points, and now he is back in fourth. So right now, Kyle Kirkwood, 91 points behind Alex Palou. Christian Lundgaard is 19 points separated from Kirkwood. So that still could change second and third. And if Kirkwood does well at Milwaukee this weekend, we could have a challenge for the points or for the series championship.
7: Yeah.
3: Which was mathematically pretty much locked up, but until we went to DC this weekend.
7: That's the thing about racing. Something always happens.
3: Might as well run it.
7: You just never know what might happen. So
3: a little bit other in the news, we won't belabor the point, but Spire has Joe Gibbs Racing has filed claims against Spire Motorsports and Chris Gabehart for taking proprietary information against the non-disclosure agreement.
8: Corporate espionage.
3: Exactly. And Spire has filed counterclaims against Joe Gibbs Racing that said, we took one of your guys, i.e. Cheddar Smith, who used to be the car chief for Kevin Harvick back in the day at Stuart Haas. He went over to Joe Gibbs he went to Spire and left Spire to go to Joe Gibbs. There was, for lack of a better term, either monetary or a player to be named later in that deal. And Spire says, Joe Gibbs, you didn't follow through on the deal. We're still waiting for that player to be named later and or some monetary compensation. So Spire has filed counterclaims. Joe Gibbs filed a motion to dismiss. The motion to dismiss has been denied. So Joe Gibbs is a plaintiff in the proprietary information case against Spire as defendant. Meanwhile, Spire is now a plaintiff in the counterclaim against Joe Gibbs being the defendant, saying you've got a breach of contract and we're still owed. Translation, court will continue in process going forward.
7: And lawyers will make more money.
3: Yes. Lane Riggs has finished the regular season with a 99-point lead in the trucks over Caden Honeycutt. The trucks are off track and not racing for several weeks now against my temper tantrum and shaking my fist at the sky to solve this. Regan Smith has been announced. He will be driving the number 25 All-Star Ram truck for colleague racing at Bristol Motor Speedway and at Charlotte Motor Speedway. Richard Childress Racing announced that Austin Hill will be full-time in the number 33 Cup car for 2027. That left two vacancies in the Richard Childress Racing camp for the O'Reilly Series, because Jesse Love is going to the Wood Brothers. Now we know Austin Hill is going to the Cup Series. And Carson Brown will be in the number two O'Reilly's car for RCR with Whelen as a sponsor. And Chandler Smith has signed a multi-year deal to be in the number 21 Chevrolet for Richard Childress Racing next year. I know you want to talk about that. I'll come back. But my last note before I skip over and forget to discuss this, there are five races left to go in the ARCA series. Okay, five races left to go in the season. Our pal Jeff McConey is ninth in points in the ARCA series. He is running full-time the balance of the season.
7: Because he's a 100%er.
3: Correct. A couple of the guys in front of him are part-timers. They've done so well in part-time, they've amassed more points. But the slow and steady Jeff McConey from Wilbraham, Massachusetts, is currently in ninth, 300 behind the leader. And Alex Club, the owner of both the 86 and the 03 Ford, he is currently in seventh in points. The leader is Jake Bolin, who, is, my understanding, is a rookie. So Jake Bolin, 4 points ahead over Alex Annunziato, who, and we saw Annunziato win back-to-back races at Lime Rock. Lastly, in my news, FedEx Freight will be taking over the title sponsorship of the Craftsman Truck Series in 2027. So this year, it's the Craftsman Truck Series. Next year, it will become the FedEx Freight Truck Series. And I think you talked about the number of viewers. 3.2 million people watched the Indy Freedom 250, and 2 million people watched Loudon.
7: Which was the highest number for USA so far.
3: Yes. So you wanted to go back to either what, Carson Brown or Chandler Smith, or did you have
7: other news. It's got to make a big deal.
3: This just in,
7: the entire NASCAR schedule for all three top series has been released.
3: There is
7: nothing that really stands out and says, oh my goodness gracious. So there are some, the major changes, the Clash returns to Daytona, which we've already talked about. We knew that. The Dover Motor Speedway race is now a regular points race.
3: The All-Star back is the
7: SoCar. The so-called All-Star race is back at North Wilkesboro down there. And New Hampshire Motor Speedway, we will see the Cup Series on Sunday, September 26th, which is a month later.
3: Rockingham is off the schedule. The championship race next year will conclude at Homestead, Miami. The IndyCar and the Truck Series will have a combined weekend like they did this year for the street course of St. Petersburg in Florida in February. And the IndyCar and the Cup Series and O'Reilly Series will be together at Phoenix Raceway in March.
7: And the race at
3: Naval Base Coronado
7: is back on. That will be the 1st of August.
3: However, no trucks.
7: Last year we had trucks, O'Reilly, and Cup.
3: This year, or in 2027, it will be just the O'Reilly Series and the Cup Series.
7: And they have signed a long-term agreement with the military to travel some other bases.
3: That was one of my recommendations, that we've seen a lot of these street courses. We talked in the past about the mayor of Chicago didn't want it or wanted it with conditions, and that was kind of a delay in this year's. And then we were going to supposedly take that to other locations. We did to a naval base, and now I made the joke on air and said, it's a lot of military bases around the country. We could race in Nome, Alaska at the Air Force Base.
7: Who knows? We'll have to see.
3: If we did that in July, right?
7: Yeah, only in July. So the Cup Series broadcast is up until the All-Star race at North Wilkesboro, so-called All-Star race, will be on Fox. Everything from being at Fox or FS1, obviously. We have the five
3: races that I won't see.
7: Amazon Prime that you won't see because you're an old dinosaur. And then TNT comes in for five races. ending with the Naval Base Coronado. And then, interestingly enough, now this might change everything for the rest of the year from August 14th all the way to November 14th is USA Network. So it says, I can't help but think that a couple of those races might end up on NBC. I don't know. That's all the same property. But it doesn't just say USA. It says USA Sports. So the TV networks are changing. Of course, the entire O'Reilly series schedule is on CW, which is the same as they've been the last couple of years. The truck series will come back to New Hampshire, obviously, the day before, and that'll be on September 25th. It's the EJP 175. If you don't know what EJP is, that is the pipe company, the Prescott family, who Peter Prescott has been a contributor to and supporter of our museum, the New England Racing Museum. And this last month, was it, or the month before? I can't remember, sometime in July, I guess. We had gone up to visit his private car museum, which was absolutely spectacular. And they were wonderful hosts for us to walk around and see their collection. His wife is a charming gal who was so happy to see a lot of Peter's collections out of her house so she can have some room. But great, wonderful people. Stephen Prescott ran in the truck series for, I want to say, a year and a half. But he and Mr. Wall had a very bad experience. And Mama said, I think we need not do that anymore. But he has one of his trucks in the Prescott Museum. And I did drop a hint that that would be a neat display, especially during Cup weekend, truck weekend. That would be a really neat display to have in our museum. So we're going to work on that for next year. Maybe we can have it down there. It's in pristine shape. It's a beautiful. He is a great guy. Both Peter and his son Stephen have built a huge, successful business, worldwide supplier of pipes and plumbing stuff, and they're sponsoring the truck race. That's kind of, that's really nice. The trophy for that race this year was a solid, well, it was two solid blocks of granite. There was a base, and then there was a cube, and then there was a bronze Minuteman on top of that.
3: That was the best-looking trophy of the week.
7: That was absolutely the best-looking trophy of the week, and it was heavy. I went over there and said, is this real? Yeah. Oh, it is real granite. That was a solid block.
3: And they even warned Lane Riggs in Victory Lane. They said, so he's, you know, they're going to do the photo pose, and then typically everyone holds the trophy up, and he says, you might want some assistance with.
7: You might not want to hold that above your head, because we already know Lane Riggs can pump his fist and throw his shoulder out.
3: Yes.
7: I'm not exactly thinking it would be good to hold that significant block of granite above your head. Not good. Not good.
3: Dollar Tree 301. Or the Dollar Tree sponsorship for the weekend, I made this observation, and I don't want to be the Debbie Downer of it. The three series all had a Dollar Tree sponsored car in it. All three had problems.
7: Didn't do
3: on
7: well,
3: the track.
7: Unfortunately.
3: Justin Bonsignor, multi-time wheel and modified champion, had trouble with the Dollar Tree modified on Saturday. John Hunter Nemechek was in the number 40 Craftsman truck instead of his usual 42, and he had the car on Sunday was also in number 40 because it was the 40th anniversary of Dollar Tree. So John Hunter Nemechek ran a truck on Saturday with the Dollar Tree logo, and Eric Jones had the Dollar Tree sponsorship on his Legacy Motor Club Toyota on Sunday. My takeaway from that is I have heard

0: remember Rusty Wallace driving a green Kodiak car, as did Ricky Craven. Yep. Yeah.
1: Yeah. So
0: the Skull Bandit with Harry Gant did pretty well. Yeah. So,
1: So, but it is unfortunate when you have a main sponsor, they have cars in the race and they don't do very well. Of course, we've seen Joey Logano win races that Pennzoil has been the title sponsor. So sometimes it happens, sometimes it doesn't. That's just the way it goes. The other thing that that we're looking at, and I'm not one that looks for, who's going to win the championship or who's going to go. The only ones we really look at, pretty much the chase field is pretty much settled. We're just looking between Austin Cindric, Shane Van Gisbergen, and Ryan Preece to see who's going to work out on that. When you go into Daytona, you can get caught up in somebody else's bad day and it becomes your bad day. But all three of them could be in that situation too. If nothing changes, Ryan Preece is on the outside looking in. Shane Van Gisbergen is doing well, better on the ovals, but it was at 25 points. He needs to be ahead of Ryan Preece, and Ryan Preece was doing
0: very well. It was like 60 points going into Loudon.
1: Right. At the beginning of the season, Ryan Preece was doing really well. In fact, all of the RFK cars were doing pretty well, and then they had that slump. Tyler Reddick started off the year with a bang, without a doubt, and then he cooled off. I can't say he was in a slump, but he's had some bad incidents. He's had things that have not gone his way, and that's what it goes down. Right now, Denny Hamlin is running very, very good. The last few tracks have not been his strong point. Richmond, he's usually done really well at that, but he's had some problems. And I think a lot of that, according to what he's saying, is his crew chief is saying, they're, quote, trying things, unquote. Well, stop trying them because they suck. They don't work very well. But on his bad days, he's still in the top 10. There was a comment made about Christopher Bell, all of his second place finishes this year.
0: Seven.
1: Well, you can't win a championship by finishing in second place. I think if you go the next 10 races finishing in second, again, given that Denny Hamlin doesn't go out and win a bunch of races and finishes third every race, because he is going to go into the chase field with that advantage, because he is going to be the points leader walking in. They don't call it the end of the regular season. They don't call it the regular season champion anymore. They just say it starting the chase. You're the points leader, which I much prefer. Going into the chase, you're going to be the points leader. You're going to have a 25-point lead on second place. Christopher Bell finishes second for 10 races. I think he's going to be the champion.
0: Yep.
1: And there's others. If history is any, which it doesn't mean anything in a lot of the ways, if history is any insight into what's going to happen, Denny Hamlin is typically not a good competitor under the prior chase format, the prior playoff championship format, just for whatever reason. He's running darn good this year. I mean, when you have three races that you, by your own admission, your car was not very good and you had problems with brakes, you had problems with some pit stop things, and you still end up in the top 10, it's not too bad. 25 points can vanish in a moment's notice. If you get into a wreck and you go out in last place, you leave the race and you're the last place finisher, you lose a lot of points, especially if somebody behind you, which is not unusual, goes out and Ryan Blaney, scored 70 points. He scored 70 points. So he won, if you want to call it. He won stage two. He was in sixth place on stage one, earned 70 points for winning the race.
0: So he got 10 and... what, six, right? You said, or six. No, four.
1: Six, so 4 points.
0: So we got 14 points in stages. And
1: then your normal points for winning. And if you look at Denny Hamlin, got 32. So he gained 38 points on the points leader, and he's in second place.
0: And the difference between first and Denny Hamlin in seventh,

0: So a 30-point difference with six places on the track.
1: Right. Yeah. You know, depending on where you are in those stages. And Denny had some stages. He had one stage point. Or two. He finished ninth, so that would be 2 points, right? Yeah, tenth of one. So stage racing is very important with points. Very important with points. And I like that. It just adds something more to the excitement of the race and to watch it. And if Denny, let's say the first race at Darlington, if he lost 38 points, he's not going to be in lead anymore.
0: No, I was going to say, you're probably in fourth place at that point.
1: To the second place. Well, I think Ryan Blaney's probably going to be in second place, and he's going to go into the playoffs 25 points behind Denny. Has a race like New Hampshire, now he's the points leader. I think the chase format is easier to follow. Look at that. The top 16 are in the chase. And I don't have to worry about the guy in 20th won a race, so now he's in and the guy in 16th is bumped out. I think it's much easier to follow. I think it's a simpler plan. I know you and I discussed that maybe it might be more exciting if we do have the eliminations. But even at that, I was always uneasy with just four going into the last race and whoever finishes ahead of time, because as we saw Jimmy Johnson's win, his seventh championship was kind of, I don't want to say it was iffy because it was under the rules that were there.
0: Anticlimactic.
1: Yeah. Kyle Larson, same way last year. You don't back into it. The rules are the rules, and you won. You won under the current rules that are set. It just didn't have the excitement of a little. If you had a cumulative points for the last four races under, you know, maybe the eight competitors or whatever. But I think this is what we're doing now. You have 16 drivers. You got 10 races to get your poop in a group. If you've had a really good year, you get, like any other stick and ball sports, they get bye weeks. I think the football is probably the easiest to follow because you have so many teams, and you have two teams that were the best in their division, the AFC and the NFC. They get a bye week. They don't have to play a playoff game that first week. And, you know, you have your wild cards and your other division leaders and stuff. So that's your advantage. In racing, Denny Hamlin is the leader.
0: He gets more points.
1: He gets 25 more points. So, and just like the race winners, you get 15. Was it 15 more points? Or was it 25? 25 more points in the second one, I think. It's the win plus the extra points that they give you. That's what makes it exciting. That so there's a premium on the winner. But it's not to the extent that, gee, I can jump from 25th in points all the way up into playoff territory. It's about as good as it's going to get. You could very well go the whole season, which was advocated by Mark Martin, and even Denny was talking about it. Let's do the whole season. Well, that's good until you get somebody that's so dominant, like Denny Hamlin right now.
0: Right.
1: Like
0: we just talked about Alex Palou in the IndyCar series, which is there's no playoff or chase there. It's accumulation of points over February to September. Yeah.
1: You know, Denny's got a 77 point lead over Ryan Blaney now and 121 over Ty Gibbs and 141. Those are in shooting match in 10 races, but he keeps running like he is, putting down top tens, which is reasonable. He could win the championship a race or two ahead of your final. And that's the whole idea of the reset. You know, he's got 1,001 points right now. It's pretty darn good season he's having. There's absolutely no doubt about it.
0: But we got Daytona under the lights on Friday night and Daytona under the lights Saturday night, dueling 7:30s.
1: Yeah.
0: And then dueling IndyCar races Saturday afternoon and Sunday afternoon.
1: That's really weird. I'd like to find out why they're doing two races. I don't think it's a makeup race for anything.
0: No. I recall they did this last year, and I should have asked Mark Janes when you and I got to interview him, the voice of the Indy 500, the lead announcer for IMS radio network, the Indianapolis Motor Speedway radio network, that they did this last year. They run on Saturday and then they run again on Sunday. And then I think there's a week off and then they'll then run Labor. I think it's Labor Day. I'll double check with Johnny Anchors. Yeah. But this Sunday is our last broadcast of IndyCar race on WSMN for the season, because the season finale for Indy conflicts time-wise with a cup race. Right. So we can't, to me, it's anticlimactic as well. I can't carry the final race and listen to the champion being crowned live on the airwaves and the post-race speech and whatnot. So this will be your last IndyCar race for 2026 on WSMN on Sunday afternoon at 1 o'clock.
1: Playoffs, or whatever you call it, we call it the chase, is supposed to be exciting. It's supposed to be the heightened peak of a season culmination. So we're going to see how that works out. We have a variety of tracks that are different. We don't have the Roval anymore, I think, which will bode well because this car performs good on a mile and a half track. I think that will work. And we wait and see. I'm not a big fan of the fantasy sports type things, but a lot of people enjoy doing that. A lot of people enjoy having picks. On a side note, one of my friend that I race with, but he also works for me at Slot Car Corner, he came down here this Saturday and bought himself a new Jeep. He's in it with a group of guys, and they have a little pool there. They picked the winner, and he actually picked Ryan Blaney this last weekend. So he had a pretty good weekend all in all. But he got himself a four-door Jeep Wrangler, and I didn't know all the particulars. Karen told me that she was home Saturday while he was helping with the business while I was off enjoying myself. And she says, yeah, he can open the roof at 55 miles an hour. And I'm thinking your traditional roof that comes up and folds down. So I had to ask him when we got home Monday, I said, how fast can you be going? It's kind of like an accordion roof. It's a cloth roof. So it accordions back.
0: It's not the convertible of the 60s Bianchi where it leaves the A pillar and then goes vertical.
1: Right. Yeah. I was thinking that might be rather dangerous. Of course, you can take the doors off and then the rear windows come out in store. So, yeah, he had a Jeep before, and then he went over the dark side to the Bronco, and somebody took care of that by turning in front of him and totaling the thing. He only had it for a short while, and he said that I am going to wave off having a vehicle. He had daughters with vehicles and his wife's vehicle. So, but he ventured down here and got himself a new Jeep Wrangler. And if you're in the market for a Jeep Wrangler, any Chrysler, Dodge, Ram, Jeep vehicle, they've got a lot of them down here. I think he said they had over 100 Wranglers in stock here. So he said just about any combination of Wrangler you want, you can find here. And I know there's one up on the Foreign Auto Exchange. Yeah, there's even standards, yes. The Foreign Auto, was it called Foreign Auto Repair or something? The Alan Mello
0: overflow
1: up on the other side of DW Highway. There is, it's kind of a tan color, and the grill is white. It has that retro feel to it. But it's a sharp looking.
0: It's kind of
1: rim.
0: A coppery color.
1: Yeah, it's a copper color with that. Yeah, and the white grill. It's a real mm-hmm. throwback. It's real sharp looking. But honestly, and as far as trucks are concerned, we towed the trailer. We keep our trailer up in Vermont. I went up to the races on Thursday, towed the thing down to the museum on Friday morning, towed it back on Monday morning, and then came home, and this Ram 2500, oh my goodness gracious, that is so comfortable truck. You can dang near drive it all day. We were on the road well over 6 hours, and it's very, very comfortable. These trucks are really nice. If you've never been in a Ram, come on down here and try one out. You will be impressed. I've had Fords, I've had Chevys. I enjoyed my Chevy Avalanche I had back, and I bought in
0: Don't do dates.
1: 1999 or 98 something. No, actually, I bought that after 9/11 when we had the economic problem. We had a great deal on one. I bought one, really enjoyed that. I had a Ford, the Ford Raptor after that, that you ended up buying from me, and then I had that Ram Rebel, which I just loved that truck. I would have never gotten rid of that truck, but with a 14,000-pound trailer, that was a little much for a half ton. We had to go 3/4 ton.
0: Yes.
1: And this one is the cat's meow.
0: All right, Mr. Bianchi, you are headed to, Thunder Road tomorrow? Well, I got something different in mind in my world.
1: Oh, golly, really?
0: Yes.

0: Let's get evil. I'm feeling sacrilegious.
1: Oh.
2: You're going to Thunder Road to see cars go around the track.
1: Oh, and you are seeing this whack job.
2: I am headed to see Marilyn Manson, Rob Zombie, the Mongolian band The Who, spelled H-U, and an opening act of band called Orgy. And then within 24 hours, I'm headed to Hampton to see Theory of a Dead Man and Seven Dust.
1: Okay, so
2: I will have the concert report. Go ahead, balance it out.
1: You can have
2: real
1: that.
2: Quick.
1: Now we have to pay tribute to a wonderful gal who has left us.
2: And we need to leave the airways, Mr. Bianchi, because they're throwing the checkered flag on us.
1: Let her sing you out.
2: Well, I will. Johnny Anchors connecting us 7:30 on Saturday, 1 o'clock on Sunday for the Cup in the IndyCar Series. Rest in peace, Dolly Parton. It's the Bob's Racing Report.
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4: USA Radio News, I'm Chuck Brady. The death toll from the Nepal flood has risen to over 600. Officials in the Himalayan country say over 2,500 people, including dozens of Americans and other foreigners, remain missing. President Donald Trump says the U.S. is sending aid to Nepal.
5: We've called Nepal and we've offered any help that they need. They don't have a very good relationship with Nepal. That was mud and water as a mixture. Nobody's ever seen anything quite like that.
4: President Trump also announcing what he calls the biggest oil deal in world history with Venezuela. In a post on social media, the president says the U.S. has secured majority U.S. control of more than 65 billion barrels of proven oil reserves in Venezuela and at no cost to the American taxpayers. The president goes on to say the deal more than doubles the American oil reserves, greatly increases our oil supply, and will substantially lower gas prices for all Americans. He expressed a positive working relationship with the Venezuelans since the U.S. military captured Venezuelan leader Nicolas Maduro on drug charges. The nation's best-known and biggest retailer on the hot seat, Walmart, paying $50 million to settle federal claims it filled fake painkiller prescriptions written by corrupt doctors.
6: The Department of Justice announced the agreement Friday, claiming Bentonville-based Walmart let dangerous drug orders slip through store counters for years. Federal prosecutors say local pharmacists raised red flags about suspicious prescribers running pill mills, but company managers failed to step in and cut off the supply. Under the deal, Walmart will have to put strict new checks on pharmacy counters across the state and the country. Though as part of the $50 million settlement, Walmart admits no wrongdoing. I'm Scott Carr.
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16: Welcome, welcome, welcome, ladies and gentlemen, to the circus, to the program. It's Dana Lash with you. Your lovable curmudgeon. We're going to take you on the high seas today. I have no idea why I sound like a pirate. Maybe it's because it rained so much last night. I actually thought, like yesterday, Texas got rain for the first time. This is news, guys. Texas got rain for the first time in weeks. No, here, look, hold up. I'm literally looked on my calendar. Whoa. Hold up. 1, 2, 3, 4. Over a month. Yep. 4. I'm literally counting weeks. 8.5 weeks. Because I marked it on my calendar because I'm nuts. The last time it rained, I'm like, the weather is just trifling. So we're going to figure out what's up here. Weather's being trifling. I don't like that. Welcome to the show. We're going to, as per usual, a number of issues that we must discuss today. And we're going to get into, I got news on Iran and also the, takes deep breath, potential, likely, I think, dead, burnt, one-legged gay Khamenei. Mini. Right. Yeah, it sounds right. And the updates with that, because I know we're all very excited. To figure out if he's dead or not. I mean, because we're just done with this guy. This guy's just, we're done. So there was some stuff about that last night. Also, that UN group or UN adjacent group, all kinds of interesting stuff about Hamas and our government coming out about that. So also something we have to dive into today. I'm going to do something unusual.
17: I'm going to do something unusual in that I'm actually going to talk for a half second. I don't get into the mommy sleuthing. You guys know how I feel about that. I don't do true crime. And I don't do there's certain things that I don't do. I don't do true crime. Really, unless it's, we talked about this, Unsolved Mysteries, only because Robert Stack is just, he's amazing. But I don't get into a lot of the true crime because it's just so damn depressing, right? The world by itself is depressing enough. And I just feel like it's like, do we really, really want to add on to that? And I'm looking up, hold up, I'm pulling up bear with me. Because the Lindsay Clancy trial, the prosecution just wrapped. I don't know if you guys, I will look at evidence and things like that. Obviously, if I'm going to talk about it, I'll do enough to talk, I read about it and I'll, to talk about it. But I don't listen to the every single, because I don't have time. Like most of you, damn, you work, right? Not everybody's living off their British gay husband. Sorry, wait, that was Gal Sharpton. But this whole trial, this has been, I think, a Rorschach. I don't know. Have people always just really watched these trials, or is it more now than it ever has been? And I don't mean to take the long way about this. But because I'm going to unload here in a second. Wait. But I am curious. Is this new that it is such a big, because we've got conferences now. My cousin went to these true crime conferences. But that's my question. Has it always been like this, or is it a new thing? I'm curious of what you all think out there in Radio Land. Kane, what do you think? Let's see what he said. What do you think?
19: Go back to Casey Anthony. She had a splash.
17: Even before then, though.
19: Yeah, I think what happens is these stories kind of surface in the news cycle, and then people are like, what? First, they can't even believe it. Like, this mother killed her three kids. What the hell? And then there is this narrative that, oh, she was over-medicated, or, she was just psychosis or whatever. We find out through the trial that none of that was actually true. So I think people are kind of yo-yoing on this because they got a narrative in the beginning, then they got a second narrative, and now they found through the trial that the first narrative was actually closer. So yeah, I don't know. It is interesting to some people.
17: I got to tell you, the more I write about it, the more I was convinced that this woman absolutely needs to be burned at the stake. Yeah. I don't get this whole, I'm going to get involved and defend Lindsay Clancy. This bitch is guilty. Oh, I said it. Get mad. I am so done with this. I'm so done with it. What I'm going to say is probably going to be more sexist than anything that you've ever heard on, what was that show? The old dude, Archie Bunker, All in the Family. And it's not sexist. It's just realistic. I get tired. I'm tired of this stuff. I'm tired of accommodating this kind of lawlessness and evil. So let me just lay it out. Because the more I read about it, the more I'm like, are all the women that are defending her drunk? Are they drunk? Are they high? Have they been slipped a roofie? What the hell? I mean, forgive the Portuguese, but seriously, this chick, first off, she was a nurse, right? She's a nurse. I don't believe she wanted to kill herself. I think it was all performative. This chick didn't want to kill herself. She wanted to kill her kids. She was stuck in a lifestyle she didn't want anymore. That's it. And to sit here and use her case as a way to condemn all women that have baby blues, this is the damage that comes from rushing to defend crazy witches like this. I can't say the B word too often. It offends sensitivities. I get it. But crazy chicks like this, she's not crazy. She's evil. I mean, sure, she's on a bunch of stuff. How much of it is fake? I don't know. But sorry, you're not killing your three kids like this and leaving them lying in the basement just because a voice out of nowhere suddenly one day told you to do it. They're talking about the Andrea Yates trial. That chick apparently heard voices forever, committed herself five times to try to keep herself, and apparently was doing musical chairs with medication, but she'd been hearing voices and all this stuff. They had all of these psychiatrists and psychologists and mental health professionals and, everything but rocket scientists testifying, saying, yeah, it's really unusual to have these symptoms literally all of a sudden. No, I think that she is well-versed enough to understand symptoms of mental illness. And I think she exaggerated what she had for defense purposes. Look, this is my opinion. You can disagree with it all you want to. This chick is completely guilty. Because I've known women who have struggled with baby blues. And I don't know. To me, everyone's like, well, she's such a good mom, except she killed her kids. It's kind of like the number one cardinal rule of, you know, being a good mom is you don't kill your kids, right? And she killed all three of them. And she was very methodical about it. She took made sure to separate them, took the oldest out first so they couldn't intervene, and was very methodical about doing it. Did it quickly. She didn't want to have to run around. If she had gone for the youngest one first, maybe the middle one and the oldest one would have known mommy's doing something bad. This is bad. And they would have hid, or maybe they would have, you know, ran to a neighbor's house, something like that. But she was very methodical in how she did it. And to me, and I agree with the experts that testified. That sounds like irrational. She was planning rationally. You don't just hear voices out of the blue and they're like, okay, let's get down to the details here. And you can say that I'm generalizing. Don't care. It's my opinion. I was watching the experts testify because those are the only really, I don't care about what mommy sleuths think. I really don't. Good grief. It's like mom blogs 2.0. Don't care. So, I mean, I'm watching this stuff and apparently she had like no hallucinations until like all of a sudden, as it was advantageous to her for defensive purposes, the way that she calculated the window of time, all of this stuff. I mean, it looks like she was trying to plan and set the stage for a psychotic episode without actually having a psychotic episode. And she seems like she is manipulative and controlling, and she's got crazy eyes. And guys, you know the rule. The universal rule about crazy eyes is, Kane, she crazy. They got crazy eyes. They crazy. That has never been wrong universally in the history of mankind. Why would we even litigate it? I'm the judge. You come before me. You got crazy eyes, girl. Guilty. Her eyes crazy. Guilty. No, she was very methodical about this. Very methodical. The wounds were superficial. And the experts were saying, well, it's not really consistent with a legitimate suicide attempt. And the jump was, it wasn't a jump. It was a fall from a relatively short distance. So, yeah. And she knew it was near freezing. And they said that they think that she went out at that time at night and chose that time of year because they think that the freezing temperatures would reduce her brain's oxygen requirement and prolong her life. She was a nurse. She knows this stuff. They said, with her knowledge and her training as a nurse, if this woman wanted to end her life, she'd have done it. Because if the voice is telling you, oh, you got to do all of this, and then you're following it to kill the kids, and the voice is telling you to kill yourself, but all of a sudden you just do it half-assed, seriously? I don't buy it. So no, I think she's guilty. I think people need to stop worshiping this fallen figure. And I'm so tired of hearing women complain about motherhood. Every other human on earth that has ever raised or given birth to children has had it tough. You are no different in society or in any timeline. This victimhood complex is ruining society. Whether it's suicidal empathy or the victimhood complex, it's one or the other. And don't sit here and be like, you don't know. I do know. I stayed home. I homeschooled my kids. And then I also worked and helped my husband build a business while homeschooling my kids. And no, I didn't have nannies. I didn't have cleaners. I didn't have staffs. I didn't have cooks. I didn't have none of that. It was me. So I just, the whole thing is a horrible Rorschach test on society. But I will say, a lot of the women that I know in real life and not online, not a single one of them think this chick is innocent. So I want the men out there to be very careful about universally labeling all women as defenders or supporters of this stuff. Every female that I know, every woman that I've talked to, and we've had events that we've had to go to these past couple of weeks and, you know, get-togethers and things like that. And it always comes up. And every single woman that I've talked to has been like, that chick is guilty. Not a single one of them believe that her case is similar to others. Now, I'm not saying that there are not cases of women that have a complete break with reality. But one of the things that one of these experts testified is that they don't ever regain it. Or it's only a partial reacquisition and it's still under heavy medication and they're never the same. So I think that's significant. And like I said, I've known people that have had baby blues. And people that have baby blues, and some have been more severe than others. It's when it is, and I'm not saying I think it's, you know, that I don't think it happens. I don't think it happens as much as society would like for you to believe, because it's chic right now to have like a psychological issue. It's chic right now to have a psychiatric issue. It's chic right now to have to rely on pills and stuff like that. I mean, all of this stupid stuff from the early aughts and the late 90s is like fashionable again for whatever reason. That was the big deal. Oh, women, you're on whatever depressive medication. Half of these women don't need it. Most of them don't. Some do. And I absolutely believe there's legitimate cases. I have people in my own family. But my point is that this case is not ever, her whole psychiatric and psychological makeup is inconsistent with all of these others that has been, that have been presented. And they were, and there are a lot of examples out there. But I don't know. I mean, I think she's creepy. I think she looks creepy. I think that she didn't really believe that she was going to paralyze herself. I don't know if it was like a full-on Casey Anthony thing or if she has anger issues or what it is, but I don't know. But there are three children that are gone. And I think that everybody's focusing on the wrong person in this. We've got more on the way. We've got headlines coming up and we got to get into, apparently it looks like, did our U.S. government say that the, sorry, I got to do this again. The burnt, one-legged, gay, potentially dead mini is dead or alive? Because now it's like, well, he's dead. That's what the statement was. I'm going to explore it. We're going to talk about it as we move, because we got a lot of stuff. Our partners that help bring you the program. It's our friends over at Alliance Defending Freedom. This is a great organization that is there in every single fight. Every fight that is to be had, you're going to find them. And with Alliance Defending Freedom, they were there. The Baker that was in, for instance, one of the more famous, they've got a lot of famous cases, but they helped the Baker that was in Colorado because he got targeted by the Alphabet Mafia and they were going to bankrupt this guy. They were trying to lawfare him to where he was not going to be able to bake and provide for his family. They've gone after florists, everybody. And what Alliance Defending Freedom does is they're there in every single fight. They're there in the courtroom. They're there in the state capitol. They're there helping with legislature make decisions. And they're right at the forefront. They had a huge, huge landmark free speech victory at the Supreme Court on behalf of a Christian counselor. But here's the thing. These rights, these freedoms that are so, it's so important to protect them for the next generation. ADF can't do this alone. They really rely on the generosity of people like you to continue funding these battles. I mean, these people got to travel. They have to research. This is their job. And if they didn't make money at their job, then they'd be homeless and wouldn't be able to pay their bills. And you would have nobody fighting this stuff in the courtroom. So they rely on the generosity of people like you to help fund these, to help fight these battles and fund them, really. 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
33: And now, all of the news you would probably miss. It's time for Dana's Quick Five.
16: Well, it's a good thing we're here to keep you from probably missing it, right? All right, so first up, SecWar, Pete Hegseth, gave upgraded Valor Awards to the U.S. Marines, who were downgraded by the Biden administration after they ran into danger at the 2021 Abbey Gate attack. Biden tried hiding it, and he was throwing them under the bus, but Hegseth gave it an upgrade, so good for him. And that's another reason why I never feel bad about ever criticizing Joe Biden, because he deserves every syllable. In Nepal and China, this is horrific. I don't know if you guys have seen some of the videos out there, the flash floods that were caused by a glacial collapse. They've killed, confirmed, at least 160. Hundreds are missing, and they think it actually, the death toll keeps climbing. The video shows monster floods
17: monster amounts of water, bulldozing through communities, complexes. It is crazy. And they said that there are, in the Tibet region alone, there are over 260 missing. And they are using drones to, they can't even get to half of the places. They can't even get to them because of the mud and the destabilization of the area is so thick. So that's why I'm saying, sadly, the death toll is going to climb. Also, please protect Barry Manilow. He's taking a break from touring after canceling shows for technical and vocal problems. He's 84. Please protect him. Stay with us. So if you've listened to me for any length of time, you know that I've talked about Human and Superbeats for years now. 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
3: 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And then the third, consumption behaviors are really changing. So people are moving away from kind of this idea of impulsive buying. And so building that trust longer term versus kind of that impulse buying.
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1: Welcome back, ladies and gentlemen. Dana Lash here with you. If you, if you missed anything, that's really sad. We talked about you. If you missed it, we were just if your ears were ringing, it's because we were chatting about you. I'm not kidding. So welcome back, Dana Lash with you. The couple, did you know that they vandalized Dolly Parton's Wikipedia?
2: What?
1: Who does this? Oh, the people who are like, to Jews, everything. I kid you not. I kid you not. Literally hours after she passed away, people decided to vandalize her Wikipedia page and put Jew lover and swastikas and all that stuff all over her Wikipedia page. They vandalized it. They literally called her a Jew lover and were being said a whole bunch of legit anti-Semitic stuff on her page. What is wrong with people? I just feel like, see, in a Dana Lash ran country, I feel like you're volunteering to make some space on this rock for other people when you do stuff like this. You're like, you know, give up my space to somebody else. That's how I look at it. Because she's a national treasure. And she liked everybody. We have this video. Where's this? I think we got this video. I think I put this in there. Where they were trying to like get her on her politics. This dude, this reporter, he was trying to get her on her politics. And they would, and this wasn't the first time it happened. Like, I think Barbara, what's her face? Barbara, who am I thinking of? Walters.
2: Yeah.
1: She tried before too. And it wasn't successful. But this one guy was trying to do it. And what cut is this? This is, 20. Listen to how great she handled this. Cut 20.
3: I just don't get into that. And so if you are deciding you may want to ask me something more serious, don't, because I'm not going to answer it.
4: You have a president of the United States who said those things on that bus.
3: I'm not addressing that. I do not get into that. Of course, I have my opinion about everybody and everything. But I learned a long time ago, keep your damn mouth shut if you want to stay in show business. I'm not in politics. I'm an entertainer.
4: And yet, you're also a role model.
3: Yes, mm-hmm. I am. That's why I don't talk about people.
1: I love it. I don't talk about people. She's just great. And who cares? You know what? She understood the assignment. But what's more is I think that speaks not only to her dedication as an entertainer, but she was very selfless, because so many people today are like, no, I got to let you know. All of these entertainers. No, I got to let you know what I think. I got to let you know what I think. She had a once in a lifetime talent and a once in a lifetime humility that too few share. I love that. She was so great. And just she knew what she was there to do. And that's why she was so beloved. So I read to stories like this. I'm like, what are people's problem? It's Dolly Parton. Should drag these people do this. No, she was so great. And I love that. A couple of things I wanted to touch on. Okay, so we're going to get into, I got this other stuff with the UNICEF data. We're going to get into some of that, the UN organization. But I have to talk about this piece that I wrote about last night, because I keep seeing this a lot. This, I don't know what to call it. Have you seen, and I'm sure it seems like it's a phenomenon that's like mostly on social media, where you have these dudes who call themselves pastors. They're not really pastors, though. They have like these websites that I guess they dispense their rhetoric on, and they call themselves pastors, but they don't actually have flocks. A lot of these guys out there are incredibly compromised, by the way. And I saw one post last night from one of these fake pastor bros. And I wanted to use it as an example. The best way I had to describe it was this pharisaical approach to shepherding, right? And so this dude had tweeted, and I don't want to make him famous because heaven knows they're all click whores and they would love it. But he said, quote, laugh at the girl boss, make her feel low status. call her cringe. Cheer on the homemaker with 5+ kids. She is a queen. Praise her to the gates. This is the only way. So this is this trend with these anemically masculine dudes on social media who try to flex this like super manly Christian authority by doing stuff like this. The problem is that none of this is Christ-like. Not a single bit of it is. These are these abnormalities. They adopt this approach to witness because they condemn all kingdom girls out there, all kingdom sisters, anybody outside of the box they label as a girl boss, which is a pejorative that other people use now, but it wasn't created as a pejorative. It was a word that feminists concocted as a way to describe overachieving or super successful women in a professional sphere. Now, what I find interesting is that term is never, either by the pastor bros or by the feminists, that is never applied to matriarchs of large families, which I find fascinating. But the problem that I have with it is I think it's performative fake evangelism. And I know you guys have seen this. In fact, there's going to be one of these church, these pastor bruh, confabs that is coming to Dallas. And all these dudes that are incredibly unchristlike are going to be having a big unchristlike conference. But I think it's performative fake evangelism because it's inherently the same form of godlessness that it purports to condemn, right? You can't, mockery of fellow kingdom members is not in the character of Christ. Now, if you want to mock me, I'm Donnie. Okay, that's fine. But when you read over and over again in scripture, humility over hierarchy is preached. Exalting oneself over another is ungodly. And I wrote about this last night and I was throwing out Galatians 5:14 and Matthew 23:12 and Luke 18:9-14, because this kind of stuff is such an abusive approach. And I think that there, we got to be careful because there is this view that all women are like this. And I don't want younger dudes to think this. There, it just does.

like this that try to dunk on women all over social media. I told my kids that the whole, all really, I really believe this, progressive godless males are the ones inspired by the devil who created feminism. I wholeheartedly believe this. They were the ones who created the inequality between the sexes. Because if you read scripture and you read the way that men and women are called to treat each other, there's no room for that. Because each need is served. One serves the other. And one actually is called to a higher account and has a more strenuous penalty. That's it. This progressive godless males are the ones who created this inequality. And it contradicts everything that we've ever seen in scripture. Women who have the support and leadership of godly men, and they have that representation in their lives, they're not questioning their purpose. They don't feel unappreciated. They see their paths clearly and they feel supported, because godly men do not make women feel inferior or less than. And they certainly don't encourage others, like catty little high schoolers, to quote unquote laugh at or call women that they seek to influence quote unquote cringe, like this pastor bruh is trying to promote. No. Godly men, they encourage their wives and their sisters and their friends and other female family members in Christian love, and advice and correction is given in love. They demonstrate the strength of patience. They demonstrate their strength with discernment, and their pattern of behavior inspires confidence and security. You didn't get feminism from godly men. You got it from men like this fake pastor, bruh. And all of the people like him, what is it, the Webers or whatever, don't even correct me, that one dude, all of those dudes, they're all the same type of devil. They're these false shepherds peddling this overcompensating Temu masculinity. And it's ridiculous. You know, I'll use myself as an example. I stayed home and I homeschooled for the first part of my kids' lives. And I had a very Jonah level resistance to not continuing in that role. My kids were, as they got older and we moved to Texas, they wanted to go to a school. We went to a Christian school. It became very, very clear that God had a plan for our family, and it involved changing how and who works at what. Now, here's something I'm very clear about in my home and with other women. I do not debase myself, nor do I insult the path to which God called me and called me to and equipped me for by sitting under the compromised judgment of false shepherds whose own behavior calls into question their whole biblical bona fides. Nor should you. But I looked at this and I looked at this tweet and was like, oh, make these women feel low status. Are you going to make Ruth feel low status? Are you going to make Abigail feel low status? Or what about Phoebe? Phoebe was commended by Paul to a higher level of service in the Bible, although scholars debate whether or not diakonos was the Greek translation, but I don't think it necessarily was a deacon. I don't think it means church leadership. She was a servant, but she served as a patron. She was a church matriarch. Deborah was a judge in Israel. She dispensed advice. She also gave out military advice. She called out Barak, as God had commanded, to attack the oppressor Sisera, who ended up being slain by another woman called by God. Just pointing that out. Or what about Lydia, a business-minded purple cloth dealer? When I was younger, I was always like, purple cloth. And then I realized how expensive purple cloth was back in the day to get that color. She was also a very wealthy church planter. God opened her heart to hear the good news that Paul preached, and she and her whole household were baptized. And she and her husband, Priscilla, she and her husband mentored the preacher Apollos. She worked alongside her husband in their family business and hosted Paul in her home. To say nothing, by the way, of the Proverbs 31 woman. I mean, I can sit here and do this all day. What's good? These fake pastor bros, do they presume to know the plans that God has for the people that he seeks to judge? Or are they making knee-jerk assessments based on politics and not scripture? Because
This is a performative caricature of faith that does nothing to soften the hearts of the people they're

0: discussing. These are, I can't stand these social media pastors that are more interested in clout chasing flexes than saving souls or guarding the hearts of flocks that they self-appointed to shepherd. I think that's a bad, bad brand of fake Christianity. And look, granted, yeah, I criticize feminism all the time. But to say it so universally and is like these are dudes that complain when those universal standards and archetypes are used to smear them. Why would you do that to your sisters in a similar way? Doesn't make any sense. I have a piece up at Substack if you want to check it out. 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
18: So this is Lake Ontario in Canada and in the United States. But we're going to make a little change. We're going to call it something different than Lake Ontario. We're going to call it Lake America. And all it takes is a good pen and some intelligence. So Lake Ontario, that's gone. Lake America.
0: He's such a troll.
18: So
0: look
18: now
0: how big
18: we
0: that
18: have
0: pen is. Damn.
18: A lake. And now we have a gulf. Because we have the Gulf of America, and now we have Lake America without the of. Thank you very much, everybody.
0: Without the of.
18: Lake America.
0: It's going to be my new thing. Without the of. I think it's hysterical. So I was thinking about it because I'm like, man, don't mess up that acronym. Did y'all learn about Holmes, H-O-M-E-S, in school?
19: Yes.
0: So you have Huron, Ontario, Michigan, Erie, Superior.
19: Yes.
0: So instead of Holmes, it would be Hames, because the presence of another vowel would make the first vowel long. Hames. So H-A-M-E-S, that's all right. So it'd be Huron, America, Michigan, Erie, Superior. Hames. I'm good with it. No of. Lake America. Well, wait a minute, though. Why no of? Gulf of America? Lake of America? Why no of?
19: Because there's so many other lakes.
0: Well, but not that are called America.
19: True.
0: I feel like you need that preposition there. Otherwise, Lake America, I mean, you can say Lake America, but I think officially maybe Lake of America, because I like things somewhat symmetrical. So Gulf of America, we got a preposition down there, down south. Why can't we have a preposition up north? Of's a preposition. I'm just saying. Am I overthinking this? I'm overthinking this, aren't I?
19: A little bit.
0: But you know what I mean, right?
19: Yeah.
0: So Hames. Yeah, I'm okay with it. Do we get anything out of it? What else do we get out of it?
19: Celtic Canadians?
0: I mean, they have been lately, except for the conservative ones. The conservative ones are like, can we just come down there with you? Every conservative Canadian that I meet, I kid you not, they're like, dear heavens, A, can we just come down there with you? A, I'm like, oh, bless your baby heart. Oh, my word. So I don't know. We'll see. I just think that's funny. He's trolling and they're all so mad. What are they going to do? What's Mark Carney going to do? I don't think he can put his lips to the bunghole of CCP any more than he tried. Right. You guys know it's true. It's absolutely true. All right, coming up, we got a bunch of stuff to hit. We're done talking about the Clancy trial, but we do have other things that we got to hit. First and foremost, we got to get into genies in the Bible. I'll explain that here coming up, I promise. Also, UNICEF data continuing to destroy the claims about Gaza. Also, why is it that the UN was giving so much money to terror groups? Wait until you hear about this story. We got a whole bunch. Stick with us.
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0: I will look at everything and be like, how does this affect me? That's what's important here. Using my best Jeremy Clarkson voice. And I'm so tired of hearing women complain about motherhood. Every other human on earth that has ever raised or given birth to children has had it tough. You are no different in society or in any timeline. This victimhood complex is ruining society.
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0: Welcome back to the program. Top of the second hour here on Friday. Getting you all set up, my friends. Are you guys excited for your weekend? You're going to chill. Let me just get you set up with some of the headlines so you know what's happening. You're going to be prepared for when Monday rolls around. I know you're like, don't talk about Monday yet. So I got one something. I want to throw this headline out here, which is just a complete non sequitur. And then we're going to go to one that is not. Can I just tell the people, the Burning Man people, please do not yeet yourselves into a wildfire. I feel like this is going to end horribly. I'm saying this because I feel like we're going to have like headlines about this, like all over the weekend and next week. 70,000 people are descending upon a wildfire evacuation zone. And some of the Nevada locals are going, now is not the time for your Mad Max cosplay. So I have a friend who is a conservative. She and her husband and their family are, well, I mean, they're, I don't know. Southern Nevada people, y'all are a different breed. I love you. You guys do not care. You have no fear of death. And they're the people who make their costumes to go out to this stuff. You would never know this. I'm like, they pretend to be hippies in the desert for 1 week out of the year. And I think it's weird, but it's their, you know, do you. But she was like, I took time sewing this costume. I don't care about wildfires. I'm like, wait a minute. I need you to stop and evaluate what you're saying here. You're a smart person. You graduated with a degree in finance. What are you saying to me right now? There's a wildfire. That's a wildfire evacuation zone. So just please be careful. So what are we doing about Jelly Roll? Not the snack, which is delicious, by the way. I do love me a good Jelly Roll. Little sponge cake, vanilla sponge cake. Put you some strawberry jam up in that business. You roll. Oh, my gosh. I actually think I'm going to make one because I want to eat it over the weekend.
19: I know what I'm going to do.
0: But what do we do about, like, the artist known as Jelly Roll? He lost all that weight and got nasty. Make him fat again, because I feel like he was nicer. He just lost all this weight, and now he just is ranting like a jackass. Why? And I don't want to dislike him at all. He seems like, I thought he was a pretty chill dude. I was wrong, I guess. He's not a chill dude. What do y'all know about this dude? What do you know, Kane?
19: Here's what I know. I know that he reads off a teleprompter while getting paid to say those words on TV, right? So does he feel that way? Yeah, sure, maybe. When he came out and said, you know, conservatives shouldn't be listening to my music then.
0: Let's like not all, man, like a fire hose.
19: Well,
0: Clearly Kane has some built up resentment. Let me just set the stage for some people, Kane, because not everybody out there may know,
19: I don't know
0: what has happened with the man. So his name is Jason Bradley DeFord, his real name. Jelly Roll. I don't know why. I guess he called him because he's fat. Can you call yourself Jelly Roll anymore if you lost all your weight? I don't care if he did it with fat shots or not. I mean, if he's healthy, he's healthy. But apparently, so he was on, he's been having some, he went on Jimmy Kimmel. And he also has been, didn't he say one of his rants at like one of his concerts or something like that? So he went on Jimmy Kimmel to address, I guess, some of the backlash to his comments. And he was hosting the show, and he went back on to address the backlash from it, because Jimmy Kimmel was out, I guess, for vacation. So that's why Rosie O'Donnell there's a theme here.
19: Yeah.
0: Rosie O'Donnell, Jelly Roll, a theme. So he was joking about Trump, and he said, talking about his weight loss, 300-pound weight loss. He weighed over 300 pounds? How much did he weigh total? I mean, 300, that's insane. So his joke was, this means I've lost an entire Donald Trump. And let's be honest, based on his approval ratings, it seems like most of the country wants to do the same thing. So that's what Kane's talking about with the teleprompter. But yeah, if he didn't believe it, though, he wouldn't have said that.
19: He's getting paid. He's an entertainer. He doesn't care about that stuff.
0: So people are now saying Jelly Roll's a traitor.
19: Look, how people feel about Jelly Roll is great. I never really paid much attention to
0: him. I can't tell you anything that he does.
19: This even happened, so it doesn't really matter to me much. But I see what was happening, and he doesn't have the intelligent.
0: I'm going to interrupt you to give you Lorraine's headline. This is Lorraine's headline in true Lorraine style. She says Jelly Roll lost the weight, left his wife, and supposedly fallen down the Candace rabbit hole.
19: Oh.
0: And then someone else said that he's really like a mob boss, which then would make sense why a couple seasons ago he appeared on Tulsa King in a very awkward scene. And I love Sylvester Stallone. Thou shall not smear Sly Stallone. Love the Stallones. There was an awkward scene, though, and I kind of felt like he was, because he was, I think he was promoting an album, and he walked into Sylvester Stallone's bar on the show, and all of a sudden it came out that Sylvester Stallone's bar, the big mob boss for Tulsa King, that he had a recording studio, just, I guess, that they had built in the back of his bar that nobody knew about, and Jelly Roll went, and I guess he had to record a track before he could go back to his brewskis. It was weird, and it felt completely just forced. But I still love Sylvester Stallone. But that makes sense why they would say he's like a mob boss. So anyway, he says this, and now everyone is going after Jelly Roll. And they said, he built his whole brand on blue-collar working class, one of us, blah, blah, blah. And, you know, we gave him a pass after he met Trump. And now all I'll say is this. We had an amazing example. We have such an amazing example right now before you. Who did we just lose this week? Who did we just lose? Dolly Parton. I'm sure Dolly Parton had her politics. I might even think she kind of was moderate on some stuff. But she was never nasty. And that's the thing. The left doesn't realize that one of the reasons why they're having such a hard time right now is because they're nasty. You will never win anybody by being nasty. And I say this as one of the meanest people in all of polemics. You will never win by being nasty. And I look, there's stories about me, and most of them are true. I am very mean. Off camera, too. I can be very mean. I'm not going to lie. I just don't have tolerance for stupidity. Nobody does, right? I just won't endure it. That's the difference. You will never win anybody by being nasty. If you're really trying to persuade people to see things your way, what do you think is going to work better? And I'm not saying go up and lie prostrate down on the ground in front of them. I'm not saying that. I'm not saying that you go and you compromise yourself, but just be nice, right? Like Patrick Swayze said in the cinematic masterpiece that is Roadhouse, which missed out on an Oscar, when he said, look, be nice until it's time to not be nice. Be nice. All you gotta do is be nice. Dolly Parton was nice. Jelly Roll's being mean. Who do you think is gonna be, if you compare deaths, his in the future, I'm not wishing him ill, I'm just saying, who do you think is gonna be more revered? In comparison, there's a reason why she's so loved and she resonated with so many people, because she was nice. And you actually never knew if she was compromising what she thought. People like Barbara Walters, there's this old interview that I've seen a million times where Barbara Walters was sitting down with her and she was asking her about everything from her hair and her boobs and all this stuff. And Dolly Parton was just like, well, I know people like to make fun of me, but, you know, I like to make fun of, you know, I'm making fun with myself. And really, the joke's on them. She was a smart lady. They said she would have been a billionaire, but she gave so much money away in charity. She was a super smart lady. And she really lived, I mean, she was nice, and she lived the life that affirmed that her niceness was authentic. There's just a difference there. And I think that he was misled into thinking that he had to read this stuff and be nasty in order to be influential or to host Jimmy Kimmel. You know, he could have hosted Jimmy Kimmel and he could have had better writing. I think when writers default to this kind of stuff, they suck as writers, because the joke that he made wasn't even funny. It wasn't even original. It was formulaic and predictable and cringe. It's not even good writing. So, you know, what's the point of having a writer's room if all they turn out is garbage? He should have just been himself, and it felt like he was being inauthentic. And I actually find that worse than the nastiness, is the inauthenticity. Because the nastiness, that can be easily rectified. But inauthenticity speaks to something that's deeper. You don't even know yourself. So how are you going to sit here and try to message to other people if you don't even know yourself? And so I think that's the thing that stands out. He apparently told fans that were threatening to stop listening to his music to go right ahead. He didn't have to do that. You know, it's unfortunate that he did, because now a lot of people are like, I think if he would have even said, I'm not a fan of Trump, I think people would have forgiven him, wouldn't have even cared, honestly. It's just, nobody begrudges someone's different political opinion. And you know why? Because we're not the left. We're not little mental Nazis. We don't have to goose step everybody into one homogenous, thoughtless blob. We don't do that. We're like, oh, you think differently? Cool. I mean, I'd agree with you, but we'd both be wrong. I mean, that's my approach to it. Oh, I'd agree with you, but we'd both be wrong. This is not going to hurt anybody. You can go ahead and be wrong. It doesn't bother me if someone's wrong. I don't feel challenged if someone's wrong. And if they try to debate me, that's something different. But it doesn't, I'm not threatened by a difference of opinion. But that's how the left approaches this stuff. They are threatened by a difference of opinion, because with them, at the very root of it, it's all about control. Controlling not just what you say or what you do, but how you think. And not even how you think, but how you perceive people immediately, like a reflexive action. They want to mentally program you. So I don't know. I feel like if he would have just said, I'm not a big fan of the man, and would have just like focused on music and then just being relatable, he would have done so much better. Because he's also late to this party. That's the other thing. It looks cringe when you're late to the party. It looks like you were a coward and you just didn't have the balls to say what you thought this whole time. And then when you're late to the party, it doesn't even seem mean. It just seems desperate at that point. Like I said, I'm sure Dolly Parton had her views on stuff. And considering her sister, I don't know if that's anything to go by. Maybe it was a little bit left-leaning. I don't know. But she never gave me a reason to dislike her. Right? I mean, I'm not going to dislike you unless you're talking about killing babies and taking my guns and raising my taxes, and then we got problems. If we disagree on the means to the end, I'm not going to look at you as an enemy. But this is and I don't want the right to fall victim to the same inferiority complex that plagues the left. Although I can see some of them are doing that already. That's the ultimate surrender. When you become like the thing that you pretend to fight, you've already just surrendered in one of the most cringe-tastic ways. We have more to come. We got headlines on the way as we roll our partners that bring you the program. It's the folks over at Patriot Mobile. I've used this service. I've been on my phone in some of the weirdest places in the world, like standing next to like the super old stave church in some fjord way up in the Nordic North. And I'm like, surely I won't have any Oh, no, I do. I got connection. It's a double-edged sword. I love how easy it is to stay connected wherever I am around the world. But then I'm also like, I don't think there's anywhere around the world I can go to where Patriot Mobile is not going to be able to have service and have me connected. 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

0: And now, all of the news you would probably miss. It's time for Dana's Quick Five.
1: Today in completely obvious studies, extra pounds. Actually, this should be obvious. Extra pounds are linked to lower death risk in seniors. You know why that is? Cushion. Falls. Absolutely. So that's the only, that's also, by the way, my anti-wrinkle plan is when I get older. My grandmother always said, like, when you get in your 50s, you have to pick between face or body. And I'm like, oh, face all day. Like, I'm going to eat bread and desserts and just get, you know, I'll get all fat and sassy. But they said carrying excess fat around the belly was linked to a higher risk of death, even in people whose overall body weight appeared healthy. Being underweight, higher risk of death amongst older adults. So, yeah, that's also, I'm going to have cushions in case I fall, which hopefully I won't because I'm working out. Always worked out. Also not have wrinkles because I'm going to be inflating. So all the people who are like, Jane's head stuff. No, but that is my plan, though. So exactly. That is my own plan. Yeah, it'll be my own natural, like, filler, facelift, everything. I'm just going to get a little chubsy. That's all. You know, it's more to love. I'm not even shy about it either. I tell everybody this, and I'm totally serious. All right. Marmots. These look adorable, though. Kind of want one. They're terrorizing California hikers and stealing their shoes. If only we could train them to go after cyclists. The cute but destructive rodents are criminal masterminds, and they say they circumvent humans' meager defenses. No way to do it. There's no way to do it. Like, people, they go camping, if they're hiking, these marmots will literally, or marmot, is that how you say it? I think so. I'm going to just stretch it out and Ozark the heck out of it. Marmot. But they said one guy was talking about how he went to camp and he woke up and this thing was licking his face. And he was terrified because what if it had rabies or something? Or you could just be, I don't know, positive and think, nature just gave me a pet. Because I would grab that little thing and immediately put it in a little marmot harness and that would be my pet. I'm not kidding you. See, if I sold out, I wouldn't tell anybody, but there would be signs. I might have a pack of marmots in little harnesses everywhere, like balloons. Let's see. Intense Six Flags roller coaster was closed because two riders suffered brain hemorrhages. Magic Mountain's fan favorite Extreme Coaster X2 has been closed quietly after it gave two riders head injuries. And apparently there's a history of injuries here. They said two women who rode it, they both lost consciousness and ended up in surgery with similar brain hemorrhages that's typically associated with high-speed collisions. That's the magic, as Kane notes. Neurosurgeons who treated the women said the severe brain injuries required emergent neurosurgical attention. I like coasters, but I don't like it if they, like, jerk you all around everywhere. If it's not smooth, you know, slow is smooth, smooth is fast. If it's not smooth, then I want it. Like the Mine Trail, love the Mine Trail. But that thing jerks you around so much, I always thought my head was going to come off my neck. So stay safe, folks. We got a lot more on the way. Stick with us.
2: Under pressure. Under pressure.
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1: Man, we are throwing it way back. If you're listening terrestrially with the bumper music, a little bit of Moni Love with Moni in the middle. And Kane and I were talking on break about, like, the theme parks and like what kids did during the summer. And we used to go to Six Flags back before it was $11,000 to get in. And you'd go with like a group of friends. And, you know, if there was any romance there, it was just you and somebody else standing near each other in the same vicinity. And that meant going out. I don't know. It's weird. But that, because we started talking about the headline that I had in my quick five where somebody literally, like two chicks got brain damage from a roller coaster. We never worried about that. Ever. I don't know if these were like adult chicks or like, you know, juvenile chicks. I don't know. But two ladies got their heads beat up on and they had to get surgery from the roller coaster. Wait, what did you tell me? How old is Moni Love now?
2: She's 56. She was born in 1970.
1: That's crazy. That is so crazy. So we were talking about, you know, it's Friday. We're a little chill today. And all the stuff that we used to do in the summer as teenagers and how also teenagers today, I don't think they do this stuff. Right? No. Like I was showing my one of my kids one night this week, or no, it was last week. I can't remember. But we were watching some of these old school movies, like movies like, and he's older, so it's not like I'm showing him anything bad, but like Clerks and Mallrats and things like this, and you know, fast forwarding through some, you know, anything that was inappropriate. Because that is just me. But he was like, the dialogue is so much smarter. And it was. But also, Jason Lee was in it. And Jason Lee's dialogue was pretty intellectually snotty because that was his character. But anyway, it's just, long story short, I really feel like the teenagers today have been robbed. Y'all been robbed. Y'all didn't get to experience malls. Y'all didn't get to experience going to the theme parks. Y'all aren't excited about driving cars. Y'all been robbed. You don't even have MTV anymore. You're robbed. You're robbed. What do you guys do now? I saw this. Actually, this is way down in my show sheet. I did not mean to bring it up now. But I have this link that talks about how one out of every 10 young people will go through like an entire week without seen another person. I'm not kidding you. On an average day, this is from, hold up. It's American Time Use Survey. It's, and it covers from 2005 going into 2025. So it has the pandemic restrictions. And I have this under, by the way, if you're looking, I'll drop this in Slack, but I have it under digital and youth. So it's, I have it. Apologies, Juan, because it's a little bit for, well, no, actually, it's in this. I had it in a different spot. But long story short, on an average day, 1 in 10 young adults now have no in-person contact. And it's the percentage of U.S. adults. They looked at everybody from ages 23 to 29, and they surveyed them every year to see who spent time with other people that day. Now, if you can see those watching the simulcast, there is a graph. And right at the graph, there is a shaded part. Right at 2020. And those were the pandemic restrictions. What happened there? Look at the skyrocket. Now, look, I will say, leading up to the pandemic, it was already on an increase. And that's because of digital media. That's when TikTok began to be more widely used. Social media, and then the pandemic fueled it even more. You can see the incline got super steep and it skyrocketed. And it peaked sometime, you know, within the last couple of years, and it's only declined ever so much slightly. That period, that whole section there, and that looks to be like 2020 going into 2022, I think. That was the lockdown, that was the pandemic restriction, that was, 6 feet of space. 15 days to slow the spread. No one was going to school. Everybody was doing remote learning. The buildings downtown, nobody was in them because everybody was working from home. That's what that was. So now they say on an average day, 1 in 10 young adults now have no in-person contact. This has been building for a while. Now, I saw another study where they said 15 to 25-year-olds, this was a study that was done between 2003 and 2018. They already lost 26 minutes of day, from 2003 to 2023. 15 to 25-year-olds had lost 26 minutes a day of in-person time. This was before lockdown. So social media was really expediting, how do I put it? Digital loneliness. I don't know how else to digital disassociation. That might actually be a better way to put it. Digital disassociation. I know that when everything was in lockdown, one of the ways that my kids, the only way that they were actually able to see their friends and have a social life was they would couch co-op games. Because everybody could, they all had headsets. They could all be like in a game lobby together, and they could, that's how they couldn't go anywhere. Everybody was at home. And then that was just right when classes were starting to kick off with remote learning. That honestly was the only way. And it wasn't even, you know, I tried to push the envelope as much as I could. And I tried to bend and break the rules, I'm not going to lie, as much as I possibly could. But there were so many people out there that were hesitant because even if they were like you and they were conservative, and there were families out there that felt they were scared, like they would get sighted, right? One of my friends was telling me that her daughter freaked out because they had to go. She participated in sports and she was dealing with a sports injury before lockdown happened, and they had to go to her like orthopedic doctor, and everybody had the, you know, you had to stand so much apart. And my friend was like, I'm not wearing this stupid mask this entire time. It's, you know, this is ridiculous. It's hot outside. I'm not doing this, because it's right when spring started kicking into gear and it was, you know, Texas, it's warm. And my friend was like, she took the mask off as they were walking into the doctor's office, and her daughter was like freaking out. She was like, Mom, you can't do that because they will arrest you. And her daughter, and just, she looked at her daughter and was like, what? No. I mean, but you could get cited. But do you see what I'm saying? Like everybody had this coming at them 6 ways to Sunday. And they did cite people. We had our county commissioner, while he was breaking the rules on get togethers. And I'm not going to lie, I totally did. And I don't give a rat's ass. Try to come and like enforce something like that on me. It'll be Waco part 2. Try. And we would have get-togethers, but there were people. I had a friend that had police visit her because they had a get-together. This is not in my town, but in a different town. And I think it was in Denton County. And they didn't get cited, but they had a visit. And I'm like, wait, why would you send, if you're trying to restrict, you know, those kind of like physical engagements, why would you send? It doesn't make any sense. So there was a lot. There was a giant psyop. It was a giant psyop. And our kids got screwed, and now they're still screwed. And as Steve notes, the lockdowns were one of the biggest culture changes in the world. Yeah, since 9/11, they absolutely were. Since 9/11, they absolutely were. I had friends that almost everyone we knew, and we tried doing this. We actually were looking at houses to rent in Florida. We were going to leave. We couldn't find a house in Florida. I talked to a friend of mine who manages vacation properties there, and she was sold out. And she checked in. She was checking for us for every, because we were going to take us and our, we were going to take you guys, radio crew. We were all going to go down, and we were all just going to go to Florida, because everybody down there was walking around. Anytime a mayor would try to lock down, DeSantis would whoop his ass. It was, you know, great. You couldn't even get property. You could not even rent a property, short or long term. You couldn't rent nothing. The hotels were booked. Everything was booked. And believe me, I tried. I even had a travel agent. We looked at everything. Because here, we were locked down. There, they weren't. And they even got criticized for it by the admin at the time. It rewired everyone. And so studies like this, going back to the study where it's, can I be real? I actually thought that would be higher. I'm surprised that it's so low. Isn't that horrible? I'm actually surprised that it's that low. Now, you can also add, there's something else that is kind of like a wild card factor in this. Modern technology has made it very easy to connect with people. And it also gives people the excuse to not go and have like those physical engagements because they're like, well, we, you know, technically this is socialization, but it's not, it's different. It's different. It's affected. It's not, you, modern technology cannot replace a lot of these corner, these touchstone moments in your life, especially young people that are growing up and they're learning how to engage and operate, you know, in social groups with the opposite sex so that they can start dating, and they miss out on these formative periods and these formative engagements that seem like everyday interactions to you, but they're actually character building and they are helping to build emotional IQ and all of that, and missing out.

0: missed out on those formative day-to-day engagements that help build that, how to operate with that and that emotional IQ. And now we're seeing the consequences of it. I don't know how you fix that at this point. I really don't. I wish I had an answer, and I don't. All I know is what I've seen. I don't even know how you fix it at this point. It's not like you can take away the digital component. It's here already. You can't close that Pandora's box. I look at these lawsuits like the Meta lawsuit. Can I be real? I think that's stupid. You know why I think that's stupid? Because that's the gun control logic. Let's blame the manufacturer. Let's blame the social media company. Who bought those kids $1,000 phones? All these kids that are on Facebook and on these social media platforms, who's buying them the digital devices to do this? Parents are. Parents are. But Dana, you might say, you know, maybe they need it for school, or maybe, you know, they're driving now and we need, you know, whatever. Okay, are you not the parent still? Are you not responsible for what happens in your home? Are you not responsible for how often your kids are online and how often they connect? Because anything other than no is unacceptable. Or anything other than yes, rather, is unacceptable. You are responsible. We can't outsource this stuff to the government. That's a big government solution. We have more on the way. We got Florida Man coming up as we move. The folks who help make the program possible. It is our, who do we have here? Because I totally lost this thing.
1: Oh, we got Bernard.
0: Oh, Bernard. All right. So I tell you guys this all the time. I have no problem using lethal force to protect myself or my loved one. No problem. I'll do it all day long. I don't care. But I also understand, too, that maybe you're a college kid and that you're living on your own. You're not yet 21, so you can't carry a gun. But you want to still make sure that you're protected when you're walking to class or you're walking to your car or whatever it is. And this is where a Byrna comes in. It's the Byrna CL, which stands for Compact Launcher. And it's about the size of an iPhone. It shoots chemical irritant projectiles that can deter threats from up to 60 feet away. If you compare this to average tasers or stun guns, you got maybe one or two shots in that, one or two rounds. With the Byrna CL, you have a 15-round shot capacity per cartridge. So that's pretty significant. 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

0: It's his life mission to make bad decisions. It's time for Florida Man.
1: All right, I can't believe we're already at Florida Man. This is wild. Okay, so, oh man, a Florida Steak and Shake car hop exposed himself to a fast food patron, to one of the customers. Just say customer. You don't need to say fast food patron. Stop it. Smoking gun. A Florida restaurant worker was arrested because he showed up as Frank and Beans, man. He walked to a woman's vehicle while serving her with his stuff out. His Frank was out. Let's put it like that. His name, what a name. Hold up. Artavian Cromitty. Cromitty? How do you say that? Cromitty? I don't care. He's 25. He was working at Steak and Shake, and he made made the off-menu delivery, as it's called. And it's on video because of the CCTV footage. Disgusting. He was booked into county jail on a misdemeanor. He posted a $1,000 bond, and he has to stay away from the Steak and Shake. Oh, by the way, go ahead and kill him because, sorry, I mean, you know, go ahead and have a trial and then find him guilty and then capital punishment for all predators, because his rap sheet includes convictions for prowling, child abuse, all kinds of stuff. He was in illegal possession of a firearm, even in spite of the prowling and the child abuse and all of this stuff. So, you guys know I believe in capital punishment for predators. So, sure, I feel like, you know, someone like this, try them. Are you a predator? If you're guilty of being a totally gross, perverted predator, you should be put to death. That's my view. All right, moving on. I mean, because it does save money for taxpayers. I'll help. A Florida man led deputies on a manhunt through the swamp for hours. That is desperate, because whose house is that?
2: It's a gator's house,
1: y'all. A man involved in a hit and run crash was arrested after a manhunt through miles of swamp. Okay, here's another name. Lykinson Decaeus. Lykinson Decaeus, 39, fled the scene of a hit and run crash, running through swamp, well, as much as you can run through swamp water. Like, some parts of it were waist deep. I'm telling you, that's where gators are. It took him 2 hours, but deputies caught him. So he was charged with failure to remain at the scene of a crash, having a mother who gave him a horrible name, leaving the scene of a crash involving property damage, fleeing with disregard of safety, and obstructing without violence. Lykinson doesn't like none of that. Stick with us. We got a lot more on the way. Third hour.

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14: I will look at everything and be like, how does this affect me? That's what's important here. Using my best Jeremy Clarkson voice. And I'm so tired of hearing women complain about motherhood. Every other human on earth that has ever raised or given birth to children has had it tough. You are no different in society or in any timeline. This victimhood complex is ruining society.
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14: Welcome back to the program, ladies and gentlemen. Dana Lash with you, and we are here at the top of this third hour, getting y'all set up for your weekend. Now, as we do this, we got to watch some of what's happening with the left. Now, we're talking about the Democrats that are coming out talking all about Hassan Piker, who I almost literally just verbally typoed as Hussein. I cannot believe I almost, you know, my brain was like saying Hassan and my mouth almost said Hussein. Just a couple vowels off. Anyway, so this, he's included in like the most, Rolling Stone has him as one of the most influential, what do they call him? Content creators or influencers? What the, full stop for a minute. Guys, hold up. What the hell's a content creator? If you're writing anything online, that's content. Right? You're posting a meme. That's content. What is this whole content creator? What is that? Am I being too picky about like the, no?
16: These terms get thrown around and you're like, why? They're heavier than they need to be, these terms.
14: Just so, I can't say what I want to say. A fecal poster. Just put that way. Anyway, he's considered one of the most influential. And the article gets into, as I was unfortunately reading it, because I had to. Can I just tell you how much I hate Rolling Stone magazine? And I don't say this as, please do not make this all about you. I am not saying this as a pejorative to every boomer. Note whenever I say boomer, I'm literally specifically meaning progressive ones. I've never met a conservative boomer that wasn't like, that embodied that as a negative way. Like I'm a Gen Xer, you're a boomer, whatever. But when I say boomer, I'm meaning like, that's all the lefties, because all of the horrible, horrible boomer policies were from leftists. And I think the boomers get smeared for it, which is unfair. Now, that being said, I think those are the progressive boomers are the only people who run that magazine. These are all musically illiterate fools who only know corporate pop. And they write these horrible lists. And they have him on here, probably because one of their grandkids told them, one of their grandkids in Antifa told them, And now they have Hassan. So, but I thought he was just a streamer. He's just a nobody streamer. That's what Democrats have been saying this entire time. He's just a streamer, guys. He's really, you know, he's a nobody. That's how they put it. But he's not, though. As you guys know, he's super. I mean, he's been, that's why they have him. That's why they have him at all of these fundraisers. He's at every fundraiser for so many of the, he was at what? I think it was 16. I was counting. For Abdul Al-Sayed. Well, it was over a dozen. I know that much. It was over a dozen. So now John Ossoff is trying to, because he desperately is trying to claim, they're all trying to claim the mantle of moderate, but not moderate. Like they want to look moderate to the public, but they're not actually going to moderate their positions. So he weighed in. As I told you, there were only a handful of Democrats that actually called this out, because Piker was the guy who said America deserved 9/11. So there's only a handful of them that called this out. And only three of them used Piker's name. Ossoff is the latest. He was facing criticism from his state over votes to block arms sales to Israel. And he joined a chorus of Democrats that criticized Piker. So now the woke Reich is going after him as well. Sidebar, the arms sales to Israel, they buy with their own money. It's not a handout like it is with other countries. They buy their own money. By the way, they're only allowed to buy weapons from the United States of America. You know that whatever $3 billion that everybody makes that raises a fit about us giving in quote-unquote aid to Israel, you realize that we make that back in spades, because they're only allowed to buy out. That's literally the agreement. That is law. They're only, for that agreement to be in effect, they're only allowed to buy weapons from us. And our tech agreement means they cannot offer any weaponry that they develop to any other country. I don't know if you guys knew that or not. I mean, we're going to get a laser cannon. I'm not kidding you. Laser cannon. I mean, it's one of the reasons why Abrams tanks now are back on the field, because they were, along with the drivers, getting blown up. And now there's a way to, how do I put it, neutralize any other weaponry that would try to smite them off the field. So this Ossoff is now trying to walk some of this back. Because Piker said just a couple of days ago, quote, if Jews in America keep putting this idea out there that they are slightly invested in Israel, eventually someone's going to come around and take action, end quote. By the way, wasn't that like a Charles Lindbergh quote as well? I think he had said something like that back in the day. I can't remember. Look that up. Google that. You know, he was kind of the same mindset there. So, and he said, not against the state of Israel, mind you, but American Jews. So if you take interest in an ally overseas, then you deserve what happens to you, is what he's saying. So Ossoff's spokesperson told the Atlanta Journal-Constitution yesterday that, quote, oh, so he didn't have the balls to name Piker. He said he unreservedly rejects reckless and dangerous rhetoric against the Jewish community or any community. American Jews and all Americans must have the freedom and security to speak out and petition their government without fear of reprisal. So Ossoff would love to run for president someday. That's what he would love to do. He wants to be the moderate from the South that John Edwards couldn't be, because he couldn't keep it in his pants. So the Democrats have been desperate to get this, a Southern candidate that seems moderate to run, because they feel, they know that that is actually what's going to work to be competitive going into any kind of election. They know that that's what's going to be required, but they haven't had anybody since Edwards, because Edwards was, well, we all know what happened there. But he didn't say his name because they're scared to say his name. They act like he's Voldemort. So they're not actually, if you're not saying his name, I mean, he was such a big fundraiser for so many of you. If you're not saying his name, then it doesn't count. Then you haven't pushed back from him at all. You haven't done anything at all. If you haven't said his name, you haven't done anything. So I don't know. I'm not buying it. Are you buying it? Y'all buying it? Kane, do you buy it?
17: Nope.
14: Mm-mm. Oh, apparently they have a fun name in the chat. Hamas, Diddy, Bin Laden, Epstein, Dog, Shocker, Piker. Oh, boy. Lorraine will never be in charge of naming legislation because it would be 5,000 words long. I love it, though. Oh, yeah, we got this. Steve reminds me. This is, I'm sorry, this is cut 11,012, correct? 11,012. Yes. This was Abdul al-Sayed, by the way. Flashback, Abdul al-Sayed on Piker. Listen.
17: Like, you know, at the end of the day, people play this game with us all the time, right? I'm sure you've gotten it somewhere. I got it. It's like, well, here's this one thing that Hassan said. Do you now condemn him and everything he stands for? And I'm like, in what world does the world work this way? Like, in what world would you condemn somebody for something that they've said if you're serious about the project of actually persuading somebody?
14: So he's saying, in what world would you condemn somebody for something that they've said? Easily, I condemn you for the things you say. I condemn this guy. I condemn him. By the way, you want to hear something? I condemn this. This is cut 11. He's trying to flex on this. And I notice he's campaigning before I go to my next cut. Notice, if you're watching the simulcast, he is in the vehicle with who? Hassan Piker. Going to another campaign event. Because they went through, they got in a Sprinter van and went through a handful of campaign events in one day. And there's Hassan Piker wearing his socialists. It's a socialist's hat. Yeah. So, fascinating stuff. Now, this is cut 11. So, this was, now let me set this up real quick. Abdul al-Sayed was at a backyard, or was at a campaign event, and he was talking about banning vodka. But listen to how he tried to flex here real quick. This is cut 11.
18: The gentleman in the front, clearly Arab. I bought my Gatorade Zero. I go to pay for it. And he's like, hey, you Muslim? I'm like, you know I'm Muslim. And he's like, well, your beard's a little bit short. I was like, oh, okay, well, I forgot something. So I go back to the back. I pick up a fifth of vodka. And I bring it to the front. And he's like, you can't buy that. I was like, Habibi, you can't sell it. For too long, a lot of folks have come
14: Habibi,
18: into these communities
14: you can't sell it.
18: And thought of these communities
14: says,
18: as places
14: you can't
18: where
14: sell
18: they can sell products that either should not be sold at the level that it's sold, or
14: and by the way,
18: that they would never consume
14: that means
18: themselves.
14: My love,
18: take money out of the community
14: Habibi,
18: and feel like there's no responsibility.
14: So he's saying, oh, my beloved, you can't sell it. That's what he's saying. By the way, genital mutilation of minors is okay, but selling vodka is no. Like, actually, genitally, like, mutilating the genitals of children as a gender-affirming, whatever that means, thing, that's okay. But not vodka. I mean, if there's one thing that they're consistent on, it's inconsistency. They're very consistent about the inconsistency. So aside from that major inconsistency, aside from that,
19: the consistent inconsistency.
14: Yeah, that's right. It is kind of the consistent inconsistency. Then I don't know what they'd have.
19: They have nothing.
14: They don't have nothing. I don't know what they would have. That's it. Now we have more in store. We got headlines coming up, and as we move, the folks who bring you the program, it is our friends at Chapter. Look, Chapter exists to cut through the confusion of Medicare. I hate to tell you this, but Medicare is confusing on purpose. It's confusing on purpose because this is how, I mean, honestly, I hate saying this, but this is how they make their money. I mean, they get people in these plans that don't provide the coverage that they need, but these people are then overpaying for these plans. That's the problem. Chapter exists to cut through all of this confusion. I've had family members that, since I've been talking about Chapter, that have reached out and worked with Chapter, and they don't just sell them on like one or two companies. They are the only ones that literally walk you through every Medicare plan across the nation to find out what actually fits your doctors and prescriptions and your budget. 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
29: Fasma, how does this make you feel?
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0: Absolutely. I can tell that she's a good communicator. 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
1: To hear more and to help us introduce your high school, GED, work ready, and college students to our CEOs, visit our website at realworldleaders.org. 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

0: And now, all of the news you would probably miss. It's time for Dana's Quick Five.
1: Okay, so here's a little concern about the bots, guys, and the AI bots. A swarm of 700 of them went rogue in a hacking attack. Hundreds of agents targeted a tech company and tried to cover their tracks, according to researchers. 700 open AI bots. They conspired in a cyber attack last month. They said it was a warning shot to the world. Ooh. Okay, why? Why do we not have a bot farm, Cam?
2: Right.
1: I would like to have a bot farm.
2: I'd like a regular farm and a bot
1: farm. Yeah, I would like to have a regular farm and a bot farm. For over 100 years, travelers have checked into U.S. motel rooms and found the Gideon Bible. Are they taking the Gideon Bible out of hotel rooms?
2: No, I think they're doing. Are they doing now? I thought a story on like newer Gideon Bible, like a 250th, like.
1: Oh, great.
2: Gideon Bible.
1: I mean, it's so American. It's such an American thing. I love like when Europeans come and they're like, there actually is a Bible in the, it sounds so great. But began with Gideon's International, evangelical business and professional men founded in 1899. And then they decided to get very ambitious and put a Bible in all hotel rooms. And they've distributed over 2.5 billion. That's so awesome. I love that they do that. I love that they do that. Good on the Gideons. A Delta flight from L.A. to Boston landed in Detroit, and the captain got sick. He goes, I'm the one who is ill. That's so... What? Do you have a co-pilot, though, right? You have a captain, a co-captain. What? But he said he needed to go to the hospital, so it was very serious. There were 147 customers on board. It was diverted. They made an emergency landing at Detroit, and the captain was taken off the plane the second it landed, so it was a very serious issue. Another crew boarded the plane, and they resumed their flight to Boston. And the captain said over the speaker system, he said, this is the captain. I'm the one who is ill. I'm going to taxi the jet to the gate, and then I got to go to the hospital. And they took him right out. So, yeah. They said in airliners, if you're not flying, you're the one doing the talking, because then the first officer can just focus on flying. So, yeah, that's why he was the one who was he was communicating. They did it by the book. So good for them. You want your by the way, we are short on pilots. So we want all of our pilots to stay healthy. And apparently it was a real quick down and went back up. So it was really so good on them for handling that. Let's see. A triathlon coach training for the Ironman fights off an alligator attack during a practice swim.
2: Again.
1: Guys, there are pools. There's why we have pools. He said his instinct came in and he started fighting a 4 to 5 foot alligator that attacked him during an Ironman practice swim. Jonathan Bruni, a 31-year-old coach, brought several of his athletes to Augusta, Georgia, ahead of the Ironman that's coming up next month. And he goes, the plan was for a race rehearsal. And it was in the Savannah River. And then, boom, gators. And they fought it. And he lived to tell. He has a big bandage on his arm. And he goes, I would never put my athletes in danger. He goes, I knew that there might be a small chance. But he's like, apparently he's never had that. He swam there before and he's never had that issue. So now he goes, out of nowhere, it hit me. And one of them spotted a gator on the bank and it veered away. He was the one leading the main pack. And then he felt a violent blow. He said, it felt like my elbow made a really hard impact, like diving on a basketball court, like in a gym. And he thought he had hit a log. But then he had a cold pain, he said, that shot up his whole arm. And as he looked at his arm, when he felt the cold pain go up, he said that's when he realized it was a gator that clamped onto his arm.
2: Oh,
1: he fought it. He didn't want it to death roll him and do more damage. So what did he do? He jammed his thumb in the gator's eyes, and that did it. That's what you got to do. Stick with us. We've got a lot more in store. 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
1: Welcome back to the program. Little Love and Rockets going through there. Dana Lash with you. And kudos to Juan. We had a little bit of a glitch with our hyperdeck, and Juan grew four arms and fixed it all. I don't even know what he did over there. He just, like, you know, the Charlie Brown kids, when they do the Christmas tree, he did that. And it started working again. So great work. Welcome back. We are finishing out this hour for you, getting you set up. I got a question. Did you guys see the list that POTUS put out of his own personal presidential rankings on True Social? What did you say? Kane goes, yes. Why'd you say it like that, Kane?
2: Because I loved it.
1: Wait, what? What?
2: Yeah, I loved it.
1: No, no, it's horrible. It's horrible. It is the, I'm like, POTUS, what are you doing?
2: No, the fact that he put himself at the top. And
1: well, I thought that was hysterical.
2: Yeah.
1: So he put, I honestly, I would not have any respect for Trump if he did not put himself at the top of the list. If you're president of the United States and you're making a list of greatest presidents and you don't put yourself at the top of the list, you're a moron.
2: I agree.
1: And I think you should be impeached if you don't put yourself at the top.
2: You're right. There are inconsistencies in there. I'll admit that.
1: Inconsistencies?
2: Wrongs?
1: Okay. Take a deep breath.
2: Yeah, I don't agree with a few of them is basically what I mean.
1: No, in his defense, he's not a crazy political animal like all of us are. And you are, because you're watching me right now. Don't act like you're not. So he has great, not near great, average, below average, and failures. I could not be angrier with this list. I don't even know. Okay, so he has himself at the top, the greatest, right? He's the greatest. Underneath him, he's got great. And it's Lincoln, Washington, FDR, Wilson, Jefferson, who I'm not a, no, and then Jackson, modern founder of the Democrat Party. You have one of the worst, two of the worst presidents in God's green earth, FDR and Wilson, literally at the top under you. Whiskey Tango Foxtrot. Near great, Teddy Roosevelt, Grover Cleveland, John Adams is near great, FDR. This, I feel like I'm reading the Rolling Stones list of best bands. It feels just like that. Like I am reading the Rolling Stone list of best bands. He's got John Adams after FDR and Wilson. I can't even talk.
2: Dogs in the neighborhood.
1: Oh my,
2: are going crazy
1: gosh,
2: right now.
1: James Polk. I'm sorry, I'm probably distorting. You guys know I don't get really wound up, but this is winding me up. Okay. It gets worse. Under those near great ones, he's got the average ones. And you've got, oh, and by the way, the whole thing morphs and then his picture moves ahead of everybody else's. It's actually hysterical. Right. It is one of the funniest things I think of. It is very funny. So under that, he's got, let me pull this up because I just buried this. You have the great, the near great, the average. The average, he's got Clinton, John Quincy Adams, James Monroe, Hayes, Madison, Van Buren, Taft, McKinley is average. McKinley, one of the most corrupt to ever hold the office. And he's got him as average. Hoover, below average. Tyler, and this is what really, Calvin Coolidge. Calvin Coolidge was the best president after Washington. They called him Silent Cal. He wasn't charismatic. He was a butt kicker. When he said something, everybody listened. Calvin Coolidge, is under below average. Fillmore, followed by Taylor, Buchanan, James Buchanan, Pierce. Failures, Biden, Obama, Grant. Harding, I'll give him that. Harding was super bad. Carter, okay, there you go. Yeah. FDR needs to be down in the failures. Hoover needs to be down in the failures. Let's see, McKinley needs to be down in the failures. Oh my gosh. POTUS, what you doing? That hurt me. It hurt my heart.
2: He needs to flip-flop FDR and Calvin Coolidge, actually.
1: Yeah, yeah, yeah, he absolutely does. He needs to flip-flop them completely. His heart's my heart. I don't even know. It's like when you watch your kids playing sports and you realize your son can't catch. That's the same feeling that I have right now watching this list. And Lorraine noted, where is Reagan? Even on this list. The Bushes aren't on this list. HW should be at the very bottom on that list, right by Carter.
2: Under the failures.
1: Oh my gosh. Eisenhower? Where is Eisenhower? Oh my gosh. Truman!
2: I fear we're taking meme quality content and trying to make it historically accurate.
1: No. You know how I am with my lists.
2: I know.
1: Oh my gosh.
2: But look,
1: I can't.
2: I think that the FDR thing was because he...
1: Is he rage baiting us?
2: I think, well, that may be part of it. I have no idea. But I think he looks at himself as like the financial president, right? And I think in history, he looks at these social programs that came out of, which by the way, we don't agree with, that came out of the Great Depression that apparently, quote unquote, saved America. He looks at himself that way, as someone saving America financially. So I think that's
1: FDR
2: why.
1: Did not save America financially. FDR took
2: I'm
1: America,
2: saying,
1: tied our hands up, bent us over a barrel.
2: Yes.
1: And then had a deliverance scene
2: not
1: with America. That's what FDR did.
2: Not disagreeing with you at all.
1: That's FDR's that's economic
2: how,
1: plan.
2: That's not how he has historically been recorded, right? That's how it is. That's just
1: which is wrong.
2: Going.
1: And it's
2: yes,
1: evidence
2: agree.
1: Of brainwashing. One of the first things I did when I homeschooled my kids. Yeah. Well, no, Coolidge isn't missing, guys. The chat. Calvin Coolidge is all the way at the bottom. He's at the bottom. If you put Coolidge at the bottom, you don't know Coolidge. Oh, my gosh.
2: That should be in the
1: I'm going to need to get a fan on me right now. It's getting warmer in here. Oh.
2: But yeah, this was mostly trolling, but Trump just essentially having hubris here while trolling. This is what it is.
1: It's all the other ones. It's like those are the FDR and Hoover and McKinley and Coolidge and no Reagan and no Eisenhower are the ones that are really burning that are really really really churning my butter right now. It's burning my biscuits. I can't handle that. I've got some a little bit pupset. Smidge. Okay. Can I tell you guys the craziest story? I want to end it on this note. Let me find the story. Give me a second because it's worth it. I've got a, oh golly. Okay. I have been.

0: hormones to forcefully to make her appear older. She, the last family that had her, was dragged in the press because they just left her. They like packed up all of their stuff and left. And they left her behind. And so she went to another family and was complaining I was abandoned. And then they were trying to drag this other family. And the other family was like, y'all don't even know. Turns out the family was right. She is literally like, she's like 38, 39 years old. And she's been scamming these families for years. And the Washington Post wrote about it. They go, well, that's the way she found to survive. What? What in the world? This is the craziest story. So and this has been ongoing for several years. The last family that took her in, they had her for 14 months, and then they discovered something was not right because she was telling them like she was very young. And she finally said, well, I didn't mean to hurt anybody. Of course, I deceived people. And of course, no, you cannot legally. Can you legally adopt a 40-year-old? I think you can legally adopt anybody, but that does not make them a dependent.
1: Right.
0: Yeah. The story is insane. Do you remember, Kane? I think you all out there in Radio Land remember, I had a headline about this like a year ago about this woman because the family was getting dragged. They were getting just trashed all online for this. And they finally came out with it. I think it was on Instagram they came out with it. And they said let me pull this up. They said that she was faking it and wasn't who she said she was. But they didn't really, I guess it's because they were going through court, so they didn't really say a whole heck of a lot. But they finally got a judgment on her and she's guilty. And her lawyers were like, well, this is just how she survived. She created a false identity, a false age. She was telling different families that she was a lot younger than she was. This is one of the craziest stories I've ever heard. So she got sentenced to 1 year, 6 months, and 10 days in prison, along with 4 months and 18 days of detention. I don't know how that's different, but that's how Brazil is. That's how Brazil does it. But yeah, she pretended to, you know, she was telling people, she told the family she was 12. She told, and that she had been forcefully given hormones, and that's why she looked a lot older. But she was saying that she was 12, and she would use a voice like this to talk. She did all of that, but she finally got caught. But she said she was an abused 12-year-old. Would you know? I think I would know. Can I just say, how dumb are these families? Yeah. How stupid are you?
1: The same way.
0: Like, this woman's already in perimenopause, and she's telling them that she's 12. It was a menstrual cycle thing that's how they ended up catching her. There was like an accident or something. And yeah, that's how it ended up. Oh my gosh. I can't even handle it. But yeah, they said that they paid everything for her. They put her on their insurance somehow. That's insane. Why didn't she get insurance fraud? Well, it's in Brazil. I don't know if they have that as a charge. We have more on the way. We got Florida Man coming up that you don't want to miss. Our partners. Or not Florida Man, sorry. Today in Stupidity. 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
3: 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Communication is the key to getting a job done in my field. 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I would beg all of you to go out into the world and be yourselves just as you are.
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1: So Treasury Secretary Scott Bessent just slapped Elizabeth Warren verbally in a beautiful fashion, although she's going to have to get a dictionary just like to get through the first thing. He goes, in her latest stylistic letter to me, Sen Warren made it clear that she knows even less about foreign exchange markets than she does about banking. He's calling her shallow and stupid, basically. And he goes, what's equally shocking, but not surprising, not a single member of the media mob has a rudimentary enough level of financial market literacy to spot her remedial error. And then he gives her a lesson. I mean, I wasn't even the target of that. And I still felt the aftershocks of that slap. That was very great. Not just shallow, but someone who is like full of themselves and shallow. Like they exalt themselves in their stupidity is really, I think, the best way to put it. And he's right. And it's not just members of Congress. I mean, I think it's honestly the entirety of the left, maybe, perhaps, I think, has a difficulty with math.
2: He calls out the media nicely there, too. I mean.
1: Oh, and by the way, keep staying away from that lettuce, y'all. Apparently, the U.S. authorities have widened their probe into the cyclosoriasis outbreak tied to iceberg lettuce because after they detected the defecation, so it's 20 states now. I haven't had lettuce in forever. I'm not even eating cilantro, which I love. And I don't understand you people who say it tastes like soap. I don't get you. But I'm terrified. Like, and it's too hot to get really good tomatoes out of my own garden right now, and everything's fried. We only just got rain for the first time in like 2 months yesterday. I don't know what to do. So watch out for the lettuce over the weekend, everybody. All right. In the meantime, a little early, but today's right. Stupidity.
2: Well, it's Kamala Harris. And luckily we have a little time because it takes a little time to display the stupidity.
1: She can't just say a sentence.
2: This is a video, which, by the way, I think there's like 15 or 20 cuts in this video. She couldn't even get through this 45 seconds without there being like 15 different edits. So word salad was probably cut out of this. But listen to what she says. And if you notice the phrase she's using, maybe it's a little plagiarism, but it's the left. Listen to this.
3: By the way, he votes by mail from Mar-a-Lago, but he doesn't want you to vote by mail. Hey, everybody. The United States Supreme Court backed up the president's agenda. He's trying to make it more difficult for you to vote by mail. By the way, he votes by mail from Mar-a-Lago, but he doesn't want you to vote by mail because he knows you're paying attention. Context is so important. Yeah. Gas prices are up. Food prices are up.
2: Yeah, still
3: he got us
2: Biden.
3: In a war that the American people don't want. And he is worried he is going to
1: Where's
3: lose
1: Where's she at that there are
3: electors
1: behind her?
3: We are 2 months away from the midterms.
2: Listen to what she says.
3: Get out and vote. Let's get everyone out to vote. They are cheating. They are trying to cheat.
2: Listen
3: and
2: to
3: we have got to turn out in big numbers and be too big to rig.
2: Oh,
3: I'll see you out there.
2: Who had that phrase for?
1: Yeah, she
2: too
1: stole
2: big
1: it from
2: rig.
1: Trump.
2: I don't think she has an original thought.
1: Yeah.
2: And she certainly can't essentially put together something cohesive without edits.
1: No, she can't.
2: So there you go, kids.
1: Folks, that does it for us this week. I hope you have a great weekend. Stay cool, stay dry, stay frosty. And we'll be back together with you on Monday. God bless.
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3: 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James Klein is a forensic social worker, and Bob Bardis is a practicing attorney. They are both counselors in their respective professions who see, hear, and promote the value of music to one's mental health. Each week, they will give you rock and metal news, concert reports, and showcase a new-to-you artist, plus a recommendation of who you should hear in your headphones. A show where mental health meets metal health. And here are your counselors of concerts, James Klein and Bob Bardis.
4: And welcome to another edition of the Counselors of Concerts. Guess where James Klein is? At a concert. He has not been here a couple of weeks with me. I have some shows to recap, as does Mr. Klein, so we can do a little cross promotion slash cross review of the various shows. So he was out a couple of weeks ago. Let's see, what did he have? He and I went to Nonpoint, Soil, Spine Shank, and Head PE, along with Andrew, not Andrea, our Andrea Lucas from Northeast Passage from UNH as a counselor often joins us. We went with Andrew, one of Mr. Klein's Air Force buddies, who has also done the show Changing the Stigma on Friday morning, which is the VFW and Veterans Report. Here on Friday at 11 to 12 and then replayed throughout. But Mr. Klein joins me live on Thursdays to review shows. And then our show is replayed on Saturday at 1 o'clock and Monday night at 9 o'clock following Hidden Battles with Scott Hydar with his law enforcement, first responder and veteran show. We got another show to recap last Thursday. So yes, you guys heard a replay because everybody that was supposed to be here was at a show. Mr. Troy has completed his summer intern, summer camp, summer program that he's getting college credits for, even though he's 17 and just about to start his senior year in high school. He spent weeks down at Berklee School of Music. Trisha and I went down along with Troy's parents. We saw Troy's big performance along with the other students that he was with. I will let him recap that. It was an eye-opening experience to me, having never been to Berklee School of Music. And then today, Mr. Klein is in Vermont seeing Collective Soul. They were scheduled to be here in Derry, but for some reason, there was a function happening in Vermont and Collective Soul was playing for free. So yes, he could pay short money to go to Derry, but he timed it knowing he had Friday and Saturday off this week. And I think he's doing a camping trip of some sort with the family. So will we be back in the studio next week? No, because we have concerts to attend. So the Counselors of Concert will either be a replay or I might have to pre-record something earlier in the week and put that into rotation for next Thursday, but we'll talk about that. And I will not spoil it, but I know some of you are keeping track. Mr. Klein this past weekend pedaled a bicycle up Mount Washington. He was doing a fundraiser for a nonprofit charity. I think it was 2 weeks ago that the mountain was closed off for road racing, i.e. cars, and Scott Speed, a former NASCAR driver in a Subaru, beat Travis Pastrana's run up the mountain with about 5 minutes and 13 seconds beating the 5 minute and 28 seconds. I don't remember exactly what it was, but it was, it wasn't a fraction of a second. It was not, it was a 20 some odd second change in the new world record. And the following week, the mountain stayed closed and Mr. Klein decided, I'm going to put some heavy metal in my headphones and pedal up Mount Washington. So he was able to accomplish that. I got the text that said, did it. I congratulated him, and but otherwise I have not heard what and how he did, what his time was. Was he still recovering? I'm getting the sense that may be a one and done endeavor. My question for him next week is, will he get the bumper sticker that said this bicycle made it up Mount Washington? But we'll have to wait and hear from that. This week, I have a very special guest host in with me. And let's see, we'll bring him in with some own theme music here. See where we're headed.

0: Please welcome back to the airways of WSMN, Mr. Sam Brest.
1: Hey, Bob.
0: Thanks for
1: Happy
0: coming
1: to
0: in.
1: Happy to be here. Oh, this is great. This is great.
0: You've been a guest on a number of shows, but I don't think you have ever co-hosted a show.
1: Never. This is a first.
0: Okay. All right. Sign here, initial here. Right. There's a waiver and indemnification agreement.
1: Yeah. All that. I'll sue you later.
0: Yes. So Sam and I have done quite a bit of radio in the past, and I asked him today, I said, what do you want for theme music? And he seemed surprised when I made that inquiry, and I said, no, host coming on, get a theme. And he said, anything by Rush. And I wasn't sure if I should go with something off one of the later Rush albums, because I know you are a big Rush fan, or go off something traditional off like this.

0: probably 30 years apart, but it still sounds like Getty and Alex
1: to
0: me.
1: It does. It does, yeah.
0: So I went with Animate off the Counterparts album to start with, and this that's playing in the background off the Fly By Night is Anthem. So it was either Anthem or Animate. I started with A. I didn't get to YYZ. That's later on in the show.
1: It's okay.
0: We'll go alphabetically.
1: Animate was excellent, actually.
0: Yes.
1: For an intro.
0: So, while we're on the Rush topic, I have tickets to go see Rush next month. Trisha and I are headed down with Troy and his parents, along with Ian Cook and his family. Ian Cook has raced a modified car up Mount Washington Auto Road at breakneck speed. There are, and I've told people this several times, you want to see some fun videos in Google or in your search bar, just put Ian Cook, Mount Washington. Spoiler alert. Some of the videos are 7 to 8 minutes long. Those are the ones that he made it to the top. If there's a video that's 2 minutes, it'll end with a, ooh, and a maple tree. he has totaled the
1: better
0: car.
1: Better than going off the cliff when yes. you get higher up.
0: So, yes, Ian and I do some road racing, and, yeah, we've become friends, met here through radio, he is a big Rush fan, as is his father-in-law, so they have tickets, we're kind of carpooling down, and we are headed to the second show in Boston, since Rush is doing two nights. So I know you, Sam, have looked at tickets, and we could talk about how I've showed you how to explore the scalping world online of tickets. And right now, they are crazy prices.
1: Yeah, don't need to take out a second mortgage on the house.
0: Yeah. They were up over $300 for
1: yeah.
0: lower bowl
1: yeah.
0: section.
1: Oh, well.
0: I don't care for the nosebleeds, because
1: no.
0: to me, the sound never sounds right. And I don't want to go to a venue where I'm going to just sit and watch a Jumbotron. I want to be able to at least see the musicians
1: right.
0: on stage.
1: I agree.
0: So last week, I was on standby, as I typically am when Mr. Klein purchases tickets to shows. And in the event Mrs. Klein is not able to attend, I often get the phone call, and then Klein and I trade off driving duties, and I take the extra ticket. So last week, I was on standby duty, and then I got the text that Mrs. was not going to attend, and he was not able to attend as he still had some fine-tuning for the bicycle, the packing, and getting ready to go up to Mount Washington. So he texted me and said, "Do you want to take my two tickets to tonight's show?" And I contacted you, and we got in the car, and then unfortunately it was a bad start because we sat on 495 for way too long, because you and I did not factor into the travel arrangement that the Patriots were having a preseason game at Gillette Stadium, two exits away from where we needed to be in Mansfield, Massachusetts.
1: Right, but we were still there on time. We were still a few minutes early, and it worked out well.
0: So we got to see Jefferson Starship, Kansas, and Deep Purple. And I'll let you explain, because I've been there countless times. Did I really understand that's the first time you've been there, or were you messing with me?
1: No, I wasn't messing with you. I had never been there. And the first thing that struck me were all the people partying and outdoor cooking on grills in the parking lot. I had never seen that before. And I'm like, what's going on here? This is crazy.
0: That's why I thought you were messing with me, because I looked over and I go, it's just tailgating, but there was no outrageous or outlandish.
1: Yeah, but I, you know, there was extensive, so I thought, wow, that's pretty cool. And the facility looked great from the outside. It was very well organized. Parking was well organized. The facility is wonderful. All types of vendors, plenty of security. You had to go through a metal detector. And, yeah, it was really nice. And then we found our seats. Beautiful setting, stadium style. So no problem with a view. We weren't up real close, but we weren't really too far away either. You could see the musicians. And yeah, it was really, really good.
0: So had you seen any of those three bands before?
1: No.
0: Okay, no. So let's go in sequence. So
1: okay.
0: We got there at 6, made it to our seats for a 6:15 start.
1: Right.
0: With Jefferson Starship.
1: Right. And they opened up with Find Your Way Back, which was probably one of the later albums from them. And the third song went way, way back, White Rabbit. And I remember hearing that when I was a little kid. Was it Grace Slick that sang that back then? And then a little more modern, We Built This City, Jane, and Don't You Want Somebody to Love? And it was just, it was a short set, relatively short set, but it was good. They did a great job. Then there was a substantial intermission.
0: That was my only criticism.
1: Yeah, it took,
0: long
1: took
0: break.
1: Time in between. And then the next act started, Kansas, who I'm a big fan of. I have a few of their albums. And they... did a whole bunch of songs. They had the first act had 7 songs. These guys had 13. The musicianship was incredible. They are so talented, precise. They just were unbelievable.
0: That was my takeaway as well. I knew some of the Jefferson Starship material, but I don't own anything by them, but I knew all of the songs that Jefferson Starship
1: did. Same here.
0: Regardless of, was it the 1960s stuff, was it the 80s pop, or something released a little bit later. I did Google at the time, and I've since deleted, and you and I were looking at the screen there. There are a couple of original members in every single band that we went through.
1: Okay, so I wasn't sure about
0: I don't know the musicians
1: Starship.
0: Well enough. The female lead singer joined the band in 2014, but there were some other members that go way back with the band.
1: Right, right.
0: And then Kansas, I only know Dust in the Wind and Wayward Son.
1: Mm-hmm.
0: But like you, I made note of 7 people on stage. All 7 were mic'd up. And for me, the harmonies that Kansas did rivaled something by the Eagles or something by Crosby, Stills, and Nash.
1: Absolutely. They are fantastic. They did one little slow song, Dust in the Wind, which is a very good song that they're famous for. And the last one was Carry On Wayward Son. And when they started that, the beginning of it is just harmonizing, and it just blows you away. I mean, it was just perfectly done. They just rendered it perfectly. Very, very nice show. I was really happy to see them. And then we had another
0: about
1: long break.
0: 35, 40 minute. It was way too long.
1: Got to experience the restroom. Got to be one of the largest restrooms I've ever seen. With the ladies' restroom didn't have a line, and the men's did. It makes no sense. It's usually the opposite. But it moved very quickly. And everything was clean and well organized. It was really nice. And then we made our way back to our seats, and Deep Purple came on. And
0: now you have the drummer, Ian Pace, original founding member.
1: Yep.
0: You have Ian Gillan, the lead singer, who turns 81 this week.
1: Yep.
0: You had Roger Glover on bass.
1: Yep.
0: Also back again, and they may have joined a year or two after they started, but in my mind,
1: those
0: these guys
1: three
0: are
1: I recognized.
0: Yep. So, and then the keyboard player was Don Airey, and he had three keyboards in front of him and then two on the right hand side, one of which was vertical, and he was doing all kinds of effects with his keyboards. That was very good. And their other guitarist, Simon, I'm going from memory, McBride, I believe.
1: Yes, it is. Yep. McBride. He's younger.
0: Yes. But he's still been in the band, I want to say 15 years.
1: Oh,
0: maybe?
1: Really?
0: I'm going to speculate.
1: Okay.
0: There.
1: Yeah. Well, they were great. They were, you know, they did every song I wanted to hear except for one. They didn't do Knocking at Your Back Door for whatever reason, but the rest of the stuff that they did was just fantastic. For their age, as you said, the lead singer just turned 81. I think the drummer is
0: 81 as well.
1: Oh, is he? I was going to say late 70s. He's also 81.
0: I think so. Yeah.
1: And the bass guitarist?
0: They're all comparable in that 78, 79.
1: They're belting
0: 80s.
1: It out, mm-hmm. You know, and the fact that this 81-year-old singer still did a decent job.
0: Now, remember, he left Deep Purple for a period of time and then went and fronted Black Sabbath and did an album with them and then came back to Deep Purple.
1: Okay. Yeah. What a great evening. Three bands that all did an excellent, excellent job. All of them great musicians. And again, the Kansas, the musicianship was just, you know, it's complicated music. Mm-hmm. It's not the easiest stuff to play. Like Rush, right?
0: Yeah.
1: So, yeah, it was a nice evening. And then on the way home, we had traffic for a while. But it opened up, and I got to experience Bob's car, his semi-race car, going through corners a lot faster than I was comfortable with. And when the car starts to drift a little bit, he gives it more gas, which does straighten it out, actually.
0: I learned that in road racing school.
1: Gave it more grip, and I did note he did the proper thing of braking before the corner and then holding steady and accelerating out. He drives really fast. I don't know how he still has a license, but he knows a lawyer.
0: Yes.
1: That was a lot of fun. That was a lot of fun. Yeah. And not the easiest car to drive. I drove it. And
0: yep, the next day I let you.
1: It's not like, a Honda stick shift that's buttery smooth. It's not that at all. Clutch is heavy. Mm-hmm. It takes some effort. Again, not like a Honda. I managed. And real powerful. So, yeah.
0: Yeah. I was pleased to, one, give you a ride in it, and two, kind of show off what I, or articulate what I learned in road racing school that I've done the last couple of summers. So, yes.
1: Yes, you did well. You did well.
0: So that's our takeaway from Jefferson Starship, Kansas, and Deep Purple. I did make a note. I was pleased to see on the Deep Purple set list, they have released an album in July of 26, so just a couple of weeks ago.
1: Yes.
0: They played a couple of songs off that new album. They released an album in 2024, and they played some material off that as well. So it was not a straight greatest hits.
1: Yep. And that's probably why I didn't recognize some of the songs, although they were very well done. They were just new to me.
0: Sure. And James Klein and I have had that discussion back and forth and say, do you want to see a greatest hits? Do you want to sing along to every song that's there? And I've somewhat been a proponent of, if I like these bands, I will get burned out on songs. And I love the fact that they're creating new material. So why not showcase that material? And again, when I listen to some of the rock talk call-in shows where people say, if they're playing a song I don't know, that's when I'm going to merchandise, going to the concession stand, or going to the restroom, that they walk out during those songs. And I think I'm in a minority of saying, I want to hear new material. And I think the band would enjoy playing new material than they just got, particularly if they're doing a 80, 90 date run and playing the same songs night after night after night. Now you're going through the motions. Right. Now, if they're actually playing something fresh, that still brings enjoyment
1: now,
0: to them.
1: Think
0: and
1: about
0: energy
1: it
0: to the stage.
1: How many legacy bands do that, that have been around for a very long time, and all of a sudden they're writing new music again? I can't really think of others that do that off the top of my head. Not many.
0: Right. And in even some of the rock bands and metal bands that I follow, Godsmack came out and gave a lengthy interview that said they're not going to make new material because they have, 12 or 15 albums or something like that. And they said, our catalog is so deep, people want to hear the two or three hits off each of the albums. And even then they have to cut back because that would now be a 2.5-3 hour set list. So they said, we can't add stuff to the catalog. And they're fearful of the same thing, that people are going to not go to the shows because they don't know the material, or they'll be upset and said, I wanted to hear song A, B, C, or D, and it wasn't played.
1: Right.
0: So, yep.
1: So, yeah, good time. Good time. Yeah. Late night getting back, but that's okay.
0: Yep.
1: Made it back in one piece.
0: Yes.
1: In spite of your driving. Or because of your driving.
0: Yes. You signed a waiver.
1: Right.
0: So I went down 2 weeks ago to Hampton to see Britt Floyd. And I went with my friend Henry and his son Nicholas, turned 21. I took Nicholas to see Britt Floyd 7 or 8 years ago. Same thing. I got him a birthday ticket to go. And his dad wasn't able to go, so one of the other siblings went. So the funny little story for that is, where this is now 7 or 8 years ago, we're maybe 5th, 6th, 7th row center stage, and they're going to play Britt Floyd, which is a conglomeration, if I understand correctly, of what was Australian Pink Floyd and Britt Floyd, and they came together, and now they're the one authorized tribute band of Pink Floyd. So they're going to play an hour and change, have a 20-minute break, and another hour and change to do all the hits of Pink Floyd.
1: Great.
0: And during that break, 7 or 8 years ago, they put on the screen and said, come meet us after the band, after the concert, and we'll sign some materials and take a photo with you and something of that sort. Nicholas doesn't see that announcement on the video screen. So we sit through intermission. We watched the second half of the show. And at the end, I said, do you want to go meet the band? This is one of his first concerts ever as a 13, 14-year-old. Mm-hmm. He says, yeah, can you do that? And I go, oh, yeah, we got to hustle, but I'll get you right up. I will introduce you to everybody in the band. And I'm playing along with him. And so as soon as it ended, we just moved to the right. And we're the first 3 or 4 people in line where the merch counter is and where they're going to sign autographs and do it. So remember, Nicholas comes up and says, oh, you guys performed great tonight. And Mr. Bob says, I can get your autograph and do like this. And they're like, and I'm giving to the musician, just play along. Cause you could tell he's 13 years old.
1: Yeah.
0: Right? Yep. So they signed, they got a picture with him like that.
1: Yep.
0: We left. He does not see the line of several hundred people waiting to go through. I kind of just ushered him back out and got him in the car. We got home. And all I heard from his dad is, you took him backstage to meet the band. How did that happen? He's telling everybody that Mr. Bob from the radio station knows everybody on Britt Floyd. I said, no, it was an open meet and greet after. So now I tell that story. So 2 weeks ago, we're sitting 5th row center with his dad watching. And he says, 2 or 3 of those members are different. I don't remember this person. Some of these backup singers are different. And I go, do you want to meet the band after?
1: Did you?
0: No, and he's like, I'm not falling for that again. Because they did the same type of arrangement. But yeah,
1: funny.
0: So I was cool for one point in this young man's mind.
1: Cherish the moment.
0: But Britt Floyd had 9 people on stage, 5 men and 4 women. They played 3 hours, but for a 20-minute break. They played The Wall, and they had the characters in costume and walking through, in addition to videos on the screen. They then did Dark Side of the Moon, and they threw in some greatest hits. So I don't remember. I want to say it was a $60 or a $70 ticket. Boy, did we get our money's worth for that. Britt Floyd did announce from the stage they will be back again next year because Pink Floyd's album Animals will be celebrating its 50th release. So they said, keep an eye on the venue because, yes, they will be coming back. And coincidentally, I had PBS on this week, and lo and behold, they're doing a fundraiser, and one of the, you know, acts that they were talking about in between was Britt Floyd, that if you make a donation now, you get a CD and a coffee mug and a something or other and that. So okay. They're already out promoting the Animals tour of Pink Floyd by Britt Floyd. And then, as I mentioned, I went to see Troy play at Berkeley. Mr. Klein and I went to see Nonpoint, Soil, Spine Shank, and Head PE. I know those are four bands that are not on the Sam Breast playlist.
1: No, I don't know those bands. Did you ever go to concerts at Holman Stadium?
0: No, I do know that a lot of now famous musicians played there, but I do not have a recollection of seeing either Bon Jovi or Aerosmith or Whitney Houston, and I know some other names, but those are the big three that normally come up when people say.
1: I remember I was in, I think I was in junior high school, and Aerosmith was playing.
0: Okay.
1: They had the first album out, and it got rained out, and then somehow I didn't go to whatever the rescheduled was, but I did see Jay Giles there.
0: Oh, interesting.
1: That was interesting. And at
0: 70s
1: that time,
0: or 80s?
1: 70s, because a friend of mine in Nashua was actually the promoter. He was doing this stuff when we were in high school. He was a smart guy. Didn't go to college. He ended up with like a $100 million computer company, like in Bedford. I've lost track of him. Nice guy. He's probably retired now. But, he used to do concerts. I think he did one with Boston also.
0: Okay.
1: Back then. Amazing. Mm. Amazing.
0: That's the voice of Sam Breast. I'm Bob Artis. Today is the Counselors of Concert. Mr. Klein is at the Collective Soul show. Mr. Troy's getting ready to get back to school. And we will be having a show upcoming here on a Thursday to recap his summer endeavor and Mr. Klein's concerts. So, and I think I had a heavy concert rotation for 2 weeks. I also went to a free show down at the Hampton Beach Band Shell, or Half Shell, as they call it. It was a band called Leaving Eden. And it's a husband and wife. Eve and Eric is the guitar player. I met them up at Laconia back during the Laconia Fest, also known as Laconia Flop, as we have dubbed it here at WSMN. We went up to see, we camped in the compound at the drive-in at Laconia to see all these bands, including Steven Tyler of Aerosmith, Ted Nugent, Poison, or Brett Michaels of Poison, a variety of other bands, and it was a debacle for a variety of reasons that resulted in the New Hampshire Attorney General's office becoming involved.
1: Really? Is that the year you were there in the RV?
0: Yes.
1: Okay.
0: I'm still scarred.
1: That was quite a few years ago.
0: 2016. Yeah. But one of the bands that was camping next to us was this band Leaving Eden. So we were interviewing them, and they had three or four new CDs out, and we were chatting with them, and they kind of became the fill-in pinch hitter that anytime some band didn't show up or was disputing their contract or something, Leaving Eden would get up on stage and perform. So sometimes they were doing two or three shows a day in addition to their normal time slot.
1: Wow.
0: Yeah. So they were doing a free show here at Hampton. They're also doing a free show during the Seafood Festival that's coming up the weekend after Labor Day weekend. So at the end of the show, I went with a fellow from lives on my street for the beach house. He and I went down and I prepped him and I said, I don't know if you're going to like the show because they do AC/DC, Led Zeppelin, Black Sabbath, Ozzy, it's going to be a heavy, heavy rock and roll.
1: That was my question, what kind of music? So, yeah.
0: They opened with Carly Simon, You're So Vain, into a couple of country songs, into some Fleetwood Mac, into Rolling Stones. And my 81-year-old neighbor is standing there pumping his fist, loving every song, going, I didn't think I was going to like them. I really do. And I'm kind of sitting there going, I'm waiting for it to get heavy. And I thought when the sun went down, it would get heavy. And they commented from the stage that, no, they were keeping it light because it was a free show. Families are on vacation and such.
1: Okay.
0: So did I enjoy it? Yes. Was I caught off surprise or caught by surprise by the set list? Absolutely. So, but I talked with Eve after the show and we exchanged numbers and I'll probably have her and her husband come in and do the counselor show here with us at some point in the future.
1: Oh, count me in.
0: Sure. Sure. We also, I'm coordinating with Jim Tirabassi, who is a promoter, and they have a show coming up in Derry the middle part of the month. I'll have Mr. Klein get all the particulars since he's kind of taken the lead on that. But you are going to have Johnny A. and James Montgomery. We interviewed last year. I interviewed John Butcher as part of this, all through Mr. Tirabassi, who introduced us to these musicians. And then we've gone and seen them perform in Jaffrey as well as in Derry. So
1: I remember John Butcher performing in Nashua on Canal Street. I don't remember the name of the venue at that time, the little brick building right after Dunkin' Donuts.
0: Yes.
1: And nobody really knew who he was, but a friend of mine had seen him at Brown University, and he said, this is really great rock and roll. So we went, and it was a nice show. And then he came back again, and at that point, the word had gotten out, and the place was packed.
0: Mm-hmm.
1: And he had a hit out at that time, Motion of Emotion or something like that. It was a good show. And just, you know, local here in Nashua. It's who would have thunk back then? We're talking about late 1970s, probably.
0: Okay.
1: Maybe early 80s, probably 70s. Back when we were in college.
0: All right. Well, I will coordinate with you and make sure you're here in studio when we're doing that. But it'll be the middle part of September. We're trying to line up. Should we do a couple of days before the show or a week and change before the show? So we'll take a look at that. Let me get to a few headlines in the news. Unfortunately, I have to report Frank Beard, the drummer of ZZ Top, passed away this week at the age of 77. He had hospice care at his ranch in Texas. He's been the original drummer of the band for 56 years, played on all 15 albums that ZZ Top has released. I have mixed feelings on this statement. They have canceled two shows, meaning now, this week, because he passed away on Tuesday. So they canceled the Wednesday-Thursday show. The band is resuming the tour this weekend.
1: Who's left? One of the other members passed away.
0: Correct. Dusty Hill was the bassist. He passed away in 2021 and was replaced by their longtime bass guitar technician, Elwood Francis.
1: Okay.
0: So Elwood looks like Dusty Hill, has the beard, has the stature, stepped right in. So he played with Frank Beard, the drummer who just passed away, and Billy Gibbons, the guitarist and vocalist,
1: and
0: the
1: strange thing is that Beard was the one without a beard.
0: Correct.
1: That odd?
0: And in, I guess maybe on one hand, I applaud them for having a protocol, for lack of a better term, in place that when Dusty Hill passed away, grabbed the bass tech, put him in, he already knows all the material, and you continue on with your tour dates and such. The same thing happens now with the passing of Frank Beard. The drum tech is now stepped in. So, yes. So I did hear as part of the announcement this week that it passed, when I looked back through, ZZ Top had to cancel or postpone a couple of shows the end of July, start of August, and it just said Frank Beard is not well, we're canceling a couple of tours, and then some of the dates, or excuse me, not tours, dates. And then a couple of shows later, they said he was out, but don't worry, the show's going on. The drum tech will take over. And then next thing we knew that it was announced that he passed. Wow. So that's why I said I have mixed feelings. Part of me says you have a plan, but I'm like, if you die on Tuesday, are you really playing on Friday or Saturday?
1: Yeah, it's hard.
0: Yeah.
1: It's hard.
0: I'm not saying not to continue.
1: What an opportunity for the two techs.
0: Yeah.
1: And what a great choice. They know the instruments. They know the songs.
0: And I guess
1: they know the people.
0: And part of this is Frank Beard lived in Texas, from Texas, passed away in Texas. These upcoming shows are Texas shows. Mm. So I'm torn with everybody grieves differently. Maybe this is how they continue is let's go out and do something, quote, normal, something we're used to escape the moment of mourning, to try to celebrate, to go here and carry on in the hometown, or excuse me, home state.
1: Right.
0: But the other part of me says, can we just take a week or two off?
1: Now, Rush took a long time.
0: 10 years.
1: And this and this tour is really to honor Neil Peart.
0: Correct.
1: Which is wonderful. And my understanding is his family was all for this.
0: Absolutely. Yes. I did hear an interview with Neil's sister. Her first name is escaping me at the moment. But they have done a couple of memorials. There is a memorial statue and bench being set up in his hometown. And I believe there's a documentary in the works, and there's different functions that are going on that the family is fully supporting, you know, his legacy. And I believe there's a charitable component, obviously, to some of these things.
1: Yeah.
0: But yes, the band did embrace.
1: I don't know what town he was from, but for some reason I'm thinking the others were St. Catharines, maybe.
0: Yeah.
1: Or they did shows there. I know it's right by Niagara Falls. Mm-hmm. The reason I know that is because I had a couple of customers there back in the day, two wholesale accounts in Canada, both in the same town.
0: Wow. Okay.
1: Yeah. Go figure.
0: Well, maybe that's just where mail got delivered. It was easy for them to get through customs at that point to get the stuff.
1: Yeah. I don't know. It was very strange. My two international customers. Yeah.
0: So that's the news I have on Frank Beard. Vivian Campbell, guitarist for Def Leppard, did some time with Dio, Last in Line, and Whitesnake. Vivian Campbell has announced his cancer has returned. He's got Hodgkin's lymphoma. He underwent treatment for that 10 or 12 years ago and now is resurfaced.
1: Wow.
0: So I don't know what that will mean for the Def Leppard tour. They're continuing to travel.
1: He's been with them for a long time.
0: Yes. Yeah. Late 80s. Yeah. Late 80s, early 90s. And during the 80s, he was part of the Whitesnake, the big 1987 album. He is not on the recording. He was the touring musician, because this was a weird time when John Sykes was playing guitar, and then Adrian Vandenberg came in, and then Steve Vai came in. So it was a bit of a revolving door, and Vivian Campbell was part of, I believe it's one of those that, like, Sykes wrote the material, but he's not in the video. Adrian Vandenberg

0: Queensryche when there was a separation of that band.
1: One with each of the... Oh, that's funny. That's funny. But he was in this documentary that I saw probably on Netflix. And most of the albums that are out there, they were saying there's like 20 musicians that are on all of them. And so I'm not sure this. I think the documentary was called Hired Gun.
0: Could be, yeah.
1: So I'm not sure how those financial arrangements maybe work on the business end of it. But this guy, Rudy, he was certainly in two of the very, very big bands.
0: Yes.
1: And you wonder how they end up financially. You know, some guys are making, you know, millions, and I wonder if these folks aren't.
0: Depends also on their contracts. Do they have publishing rights? Do they have residuals?
1: Right.
0: Is that why some are still out touring, you know, due to poor financial decisions or divorces? Are they writing memoirs just to recap and discuss because they want to share? Or is it a financial endeavor that's somewhat mandatory to try to keep things afloat?
1: The business has changed where they used to make money selling records or CDs or whatever. And now I think there isn't that much money in that. But they make, they earn money touring.
0: Between either paid guarantees to play as well as merchandise.
1: Right, right. So the business has changed. Yeah.
0: Jack Osborne has announced there will be an Ozfest in 2027, but it'll be one day. So no word on the headlining acts or the list of bands. Dave Mustaine has announced he will be doing a book event in New York City entitled In My Darkest Hour, which is also a Megadeth song. Megadeth on tour right now with Iron Maiden and Anthrax. They will be a heavy healing documentary coming out. This will be of particular interest to Mr. James Klein and myself. Coming out in September, there will be Heavy Healing, the documentary of, quote, the power of aggressive music, end quote. So we find our calmness in the chaos, Sam.
1: You'll have to explain that to me, your angry music, to mellow out.
0: You know, sometimes when you hear white noise and it just kind of stops everything else,
1: yeah,
0: there is an element of that. Everything is so fast, you either tune in and you have to focus on the musicianship that it stops the world, or you focus on the lyrics because they're always about fighting the power and overcoming adversity, or it might be a fantasy lyric reminiscent of a lot of Ronnie James Dio materials and swords and dragons and this and that and such. And other times you just hear fast played music and it becomes white noise and you can find calmness in that chaos. There's my short
1: I think
0: answer.
1: Of like a Pink Floyd as a calming, you know, calm music.
0: Yes.
1: You know, Dark Side of the Moon or something like that.
0: I can fall asleep to that, not being critical of that, but yeah, that's there. Yeah. But sometimes you need a little angry music therapy.
1: Good voice.
0: So yes, that will be. I also had a note that Bad Wolves and the band Skillet will be touring together. John Five, the present guitarist for Motley Crue, replaced Mick Mars. He used to be the guitarist for Rob Zombie. John Five is collaborating with Wednesday 13, which is a male lead singer, but his name is Wednesday 13. And John Five is also collaborating with Nickelback, and I've heard their new single. We touched on Deep Purple, but also in the news this past week was Ritchie Blackmore, the founding guitarist member, played on the same stage with Deep Purple for the first time in 33 years in New York City the night or the show before you and I went.
1: Yes, that show. Apparently he lived around the corner or lives around the corner. I saw that on video and people were just like, before he was even out on the stage, people could see him on the side and you could hear them getting revved up.
0: 33 years. I don't know quite what the grudge was. I don't know, you know, the drama that happens with bands behind, but they have.

0: have not played together in three decades. And again, was it one of those of, hey, we're 80, let the bygones be bygones? Or is there something more or maybe less to it? And Richie,
1: they seem to welcome one another, and it looked genuine.
0: Yep.
1: And I hope that they just put it past them and let it be in the past and not the present.
0: So Richie came out, played Smoke on the Water, did a guitar solo with that. And then you and I were talking last week while we're at the show and going, what do you think? It wasn't a one-off. Maybe he's going to join for the last couple of shows and we might get to see the legendary Richie Blackmore play. And
1: nah.
0: Nope. And as you and I both noted, their Smoke on the Water that Richie played in New York was one or two songs before the last song of the night. And there was a mass exodus after Smoke on the Water. You and I both were like, where's everybody going?
1: Right,
0: and,
1: right.
0: And I said, they were waiting for Richie. They're going to beat the traffic out.
1: I wasn't thinking about Richie, but I'm thinking, like at a baseball game, sometimes people start heading out to beat the traffic. But, I mean, you're missing part of the show.
0: Correct. Correct. All right, Sam, what do you have on your agenda for future shows? You and I have done the Rush tribute band Lotus Land. You and I have exchanged a few. We're not that far off in years, but there's a gap between bands that you want to see and bands that I can't name songs of.
1: Okay.
0: you and I were talking Emerson, Lake and Palmer. I don't know anything. We were talking ELO. I don't know anything.
1: You know, if you heard the music, you probably would recognize it. There is a Rush tribute band playing, I think, this Saturday at the Tupelo. The Rex Theater.
0: Okay.
1: I don't have anyone to go with.
0: This weekend, I will be in Loudon for NASCAR Race Weekend.
1: Otherwise, I would go.
0: I cannot be a concert.
1: I might go anyways. I'm not sure.
0: Yeah.
1: But you have
0: no problem going to shows by yourself. You've done that in the past.
1: Yeah.
0: You've told me a few times when I've not been able to go with you. But
1: yeah,
0: we have made some joint ventures.
1: Yep. So, yeah, I don't have much else planned. I've never been a big concert goer, but I've been enjoying the ones that we've been to. Those two shows we've done so far, I really had a great time, and the music was fantastic. In fact, that Lotus Land, I think they either just finished or about to play in Lowell, an open-air venue. But I might go see the one Saturday. Not sure.
0: Okay. Well, if you do, text me and we'll get you back in to do another concert review. And we'll keep you apprised if there's going to be a cheaper ticket to Rush. We got room in the car for you. If you want to make the pilgrimage there to do it. That's going to do it for another edition of the Counselors of Concert Report. As I said, Mr. Troy is getting ready for back to school. Mr. Klein is in Vermont seeing Collective Soul. He'll have a recap for you on that. And Mr. Klein and I are headed to see Marilyn Manson, Rob Zombie, the Mongolian band The Who, and the band Orgy next Thursday night down at Greatwood. So we'll give you a recap of that. Until next time, be safe, be you. Go see some live music. You'll feel better.

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Ooh, my little wheelchair. Put on that pretty little thing.

singer, Johnny Ray. Trademark, a hearing. Yet listen to the Ray voice come sizzling off the wax in its long string of best-selling records. 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

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Lovely Debbie Reynolds, film star. Hubby Eddie Fisher, disc star. That's how it's been. Now Debbie and a scale and hit parade hates such songs.

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Thank you so much. As we go back in time, there are certain songs that stand out for one reason or another. To you guys, for the song that you loved, and for us, sometimes it's an event or something that goes with the recording of the song. Anyway, this is one of those songs for us. This is called One Little Victory.

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